0: That's it for today. I'm Fernanda Echavarri, Managing Editor of Latino USA, in for our host, Maria Hinojosa. This episode was the work of Monica Morales Garcia, Penile Ramirez, Maria Garcia, Julia Rocha, and Daisy Contreras. 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The Latino USA team also includes Roxana Aguirre, Reinaldo Leaños Jr., Luis Luna, Glorimar Márquez, Julieta Martinelli, Adriana Rodriguez, and Nicole Rockwell. Penile Ramirez and Marino Josa are executive producers. 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

0: reality junk TV, could be Selling Sunset, could be the Kardashians, or even the housewives of your nearest big city. You look at what they have: high ceilings, waxed and buffed floors, marble countertops, crown molding, fine art on the walls. And then you look at what you have: a white refrigerator and a kind of nice coffee table from Facebook Marketplace. I'm talking about what our producer Corey Antonio calls housing dysphoria, the dissatisfaction with your own living space that comes from comparing yourself to the lifestyles of the rich and famous, particularly on reality TV. And behind every fancy farmhouse, beige mansion, or mid-century modern luxury home is a dream that's being sold to audiences across the world. But why exactly are we buying it? To find out, I'm here with Jack Balderrama Morley, the author of Dream Facades, The Cruel Architecture of Reality TV.
1: Hello.
0: And Liam Dillon, staff writer at Politico who covers housing issues.
2: Hi.
0: I am so happy to have you both. Let's get into it. Even if I would never trade places with certain reality TV stars like Yolanda Foster, Miss I'm Gonna Cook for My Man, My Man, My Man, My Man, I would want to trade places with Yolanda Foster, but I would love to trade houses with her. I mean, I'd love to trade houses with a few of the girls from Real Housewives. And I think it's the same for many viewers. What is it about the homes on these shows that keep us coming back?
1: I mean, the homes on these shows are just very nice. I think that's a big part of it, right? We love to wallow in their luxury. I think that's a huge thing. But I think there is another dimension from it where these homes are not just more expensive than ones we might ever own, but also they're sites of important lives, of dramatic lives, of companionship, people coming together. And the lives in these homes have arcs that have meaning. And I think the homes that most Americans live in are not designed to make people really have any kind of community or connection or broader place in the world. And so when we watch these homes on TV, I think we get a taste of that.
0: That's a really interesting point. A few years ago, one of our producers at It's Been a Minute, Liam McBain, and I, we went to BravoCon when it was in New York City, which is like this huge convention. But we were trying to get to the root of sort of like what gets people so, like, why they love the housewives so much. And like aspiration was a big part of it, but also that personal aspect, sort of watching their lives play out over the seasons and over the years, was really key as well. Even if we can't afford these homes, I wonder, what do they symbolize to us about the dream of American home ownership? Liam, I'd love to start with you on this one.
2: Yeah, I think, I mean, the American dream has been defined as home ownership for, you know, roughly 100 years. This is the place where we have the most significant moments of our lives, but it's also the vehicle by which we all become wealthy. I mean, this is the means by which a middle class person in the United States for, again, close to a century now, has been able to grow their wealth, not just for themselves, but for their families. I mean, the idea of generational wealth for most people comes back to the property that they own. And so it's not a surprise. In fact, it makes perfect sense that there's this connection between this aspiration from, you know, having a home and a very nice home, a mansion, because that means not only you've made it, but your kids have made it too.
0: So it's like this generational dream that's being fulfilled. I mean, you get to live inside of it every day. I mean, in this fantasy of sort of what home ownership could be like.
2: Absolutely. Yes.
0: You know, I wonder, Jack, how do you see that dream kind of showing up across the reality TV shows? I mean, you wrote about so many different kinds in your book, but how do you see that dream kind of coming up on these shows in implicit or explicit ways?
1: Totally. I mean, I think one of the biggest shows where you see that is Real Housewives of Atlanta, which I wrote about in my book, where you have a bunch of women on that show not just owning homes, but building homes, and building homes that are named after themselves. So you have Chateau Charest for Charest Whitfields.
0: Yes.
1: You have
0: yes.
1: Moore Manor, her rival, Kenya Moore.
0: Oh, Kenya Moore Manor, right.
1: Yeah, so they build these dueling homes just down the street from each other.
3: If I don't move in by Christmas, then you won the bet. If you don't move in by Christmas, then I won the bet.
4: You really think you'll be in by Christmas?
3: Let's do it.
4: All right.
3: Okay,
4: deal?
3: What are we doing?
1: I mean, I think even more actually than just symbolizing themselves, they become parts of themselves. You know, these homes are actually parts of their identity. And you can see on the show, these women who are rivals, they pick apart stylistic details about each other's homes as they pick apart each other.
5: I have two kitchens that were done during my housewarming.
6: I can put two of your homes in my unfinished basement.
7: Guess what? I could pay for my house, though.
1: You know, they're not just talking about stylistic choices they're talking about themselves. They're so strongly identified with their homes that they become part of themselves.
0: I mean, that kind of goes back to what Liam was saying. I mean, I think that's how like a lot of Americans, how we're like acculturated to think about how you're living or what kind of home you're living in is a reflection of you, but also where you live is a reflection of you. And so often on these shows, we see people living in these like fantastical suburban or suburban-like areas with the sprawl to match. Liam, why do you think the suburbs factor so heavily into American housing fantasies?
2: Yeah, I mean, that really is the doubling down of the American dream, the idea that everyone gets a backyard, gets a barbecue, and gets their own house where, you know, they're separated from their neighbors. But at the same time, you not only want that single family house, you want it to be as close to everything that urban amenities, your restaurants, your parks, cool boutiques or stores or whatever, like that's what everybody wants. They want the space for themselves. I think that goes back to a lot of the sort of the American frontier spirit in addition to this desire for space, right? But also I think it connects to, we want the density far enough away from us that we have our own space, but the amount of people close enough so that all these great things that only rely on a mass density of people, like, you know, interesting cuisines from around the world, different shops, all those things have to be close too.
0: Also, too, I mean, and you touch on this in your book, Jack, that like the idea of the suburbs and suburban living that we see across so many of these shows is also like a kind of racial fantasy as well.
1: Totally. Yes. I mean, I think that's a big part also of why people were selling LA as a city of homes in contrast to cities back east, was that they could be imagined as these white utopias, which didn't have the urban problems of racial mixing or also radical politics that was also happening in the early 20th century in the cities back east. You know, these could just be a bunch of white people living in homes and not really worrying about socialism or anything like that. And I was surprised as I was writing my book and watching all these shows how much there is still that undercurrent or overcurrent, if that's a word, of race in these shows. Often it's not explicitly addressed. So if you look at something like Selling Sunset, right, in the beginning, it is a white cast. And that dream of going up into the hills has roots in the 1950s, like you were talking about, for essentially white flight, right, where white people could leave downtowns, get outside the city, go to a suburb, live in seclusion. And if you live in the hills, there's an added benefit that you get to look over the city. You know, you're sort of a lord in the manor, and you have this feeling of disconnection, but also power of this view that you get looking down over these other people. And then you watch Selling Sunset, and what are you getting? You're getting something similar to that, honestly. You know, you're enjoying this view. You're looking down. You're seeing these beautiful white women dressed in these cockamamie outfits going and
0: cockamamie
1: selling
0: is a good
1: this.
0: Descriptor. You're listening to It's Been a Minute from NPR. I'm your host, Brittany Luce, here with Jack Balderrama Morley. They're the author of Dream Facades, The Cruel Architecture of Reality TV, and Liam Dillon. He's a staff writer at Politico who covers housing policy. The three of us are talking about the ugly truth behind the expensive homes you see on shows like Real Housewives, from poor planning to false American dreams. I mean, it's kind of like, I guess, like the whole point of pretty much all reality TV is it gives us the opportunity to both like engage in the fantasy, but still feel a little bit superior. When we're focused on these housing fantasies that we're watching as these shows unfold, what are some of the housing realities that we are not seeing on screen?
1: Totally. I mean, a big thing that you never see on the flipping shows, as you pointed out, is what caused these homes to be empty or in disrepair. And a lot of that is tied to racial discrimination, people not being given access to funds or loans that they would need to upkeep their home based on race. Maybe they're being targeted because of unpaid real estate tax. And so the homes are being taken away by the government and sold at auction. You really never see that. But I think the big thing that's like looming in the background of reality TV in general, honestly, is the 07 mortgage crisis. It really is like the seminal event, I think, for reality TV, both the real estate shows and others. Then you also see it on shows like The Housewives, where if you go back and you watch those first few seasons, which were happening in 07, 08, 09, in that period, you see this huge focus on, are these women really as stable financially as they could be? Are they, you know, quote unquote, as real as they could be? Are they really from where they're pretending to be? And it barely gets mentioned a little bit that the mortgage crisis is there, but it's kind of always there looming, I think, this paranoia about, okay, how stable are we? Even though we may be rich, even though we might be living in these exclusive areas of Orange County, where Real Housewives started, are we really going to be able to hold on to this? Is everything as real as it seems to be?
2: I think that's a really great point, both historically and also what I think it did for us aspirationally as it relates to housing. I mean, these are now, it's not just can we buy a house for the first time, but we had a house and now we've lost the house. And now all the more we're interested in getting back to that point where we thought that we had reached the pinnacle of our dream. We lost it. And we're now seeing and be able to watch people, you know, have it in a very aspirational way again. And I think that that, you know, once you've had love and you've lost it, you want that love again. And I think that certainly goes the same with the house and what we can see in a lot of these shows.
0: That's such an interesting point. I was like a young adult, like college age, during the 2007 housing crisis that led to the 2008 financial crisis. We're obviously dealing with like a huge housing affordability crisis now, whether you rent or you own. But also, I mean, to your point, Liam, it kind of like brought to mind for a lot of people and made very, very real that like, yeah, this American dream that we thought that we achieved, it can absolutely be taken away or slipped through our fingers. Continuing to think about this precarity and how it kind of feels like it's kind of present for most of us in some way or other, from like newer Real Housewives cast members like Atlanta's Pinky Cole to throwback cast members. There are so many examples of women who seem to have it all being suddenly facing a type of insecurity that you didn't think was possible even a few years before. These situations kind of show the precarity of balancing like big fame with a small fortune. But I don't know, what does it say that the dream facade, to borrow a phrase from you, Jack, what does it say that like the dream facade of luxury home ownership is slipping from even the people that we have leaned on all these years to give us like, you know, a dose of our housing fantasies? What does it say that even like, I don't know, even in the fantasy world, like people can't seem to hold firmly the dream of home ownership in their grasp?
1: I mean, part of that is that it's reflecting reality, right? Like, as so many people watching can't do it. And I think it makes me a little hopeful, perhaps, that we can let go of that dream. I mean, something that I learned while I was writing the book that I hadn't really thought about before was how relatively recent the U.S. being a nation of homeowners is. Like, that is really a development of the past 100 years. Like, for a long time, you know, we didn't have these government-backed mortgages that helped so many people own homes, right? And it wasn't really this broad assumption that everybody was going to own a home. We could have been a nation of renters, you know? In 1900, we could have gone that way, right? And in the 30s, there was a big political paranoia, I think, about us becoming too communist. And so one of the ways to kind of inoculate America against communism was to back private homeownership. So we're private homeowners, private citizens. We're not all in this together. We all are in our own little domains. And so it's maybe, I think, to have an optimistic take on some of those housing tragedies that we're seeing in reality TV, it's that people could potentially start exploring other ways of fulfilling their dreams that don't involve owning a home, right? That we could try other things out.
0: Oh my gosh, Liam, Jack, I had such a great time in this conversation. Thank you both so much.
1: Thank you.
2: Thank you. It's wonderful.
0: That was Jack Balderrama Morley, author of Dream Facades, The Cruel Architecture of Reality TV, and the host of the I Don't Like This podcast. And Liam Dillon, staff writer at Politico who covers housing issues. Coming up, you and I are getting into what some folks think they are now suffering from, AI brain fry, and how this kind of AI overworking is impacting the workplace. I'm Brittany Luce, and you're listening to It's Been a Minute from NPR.

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1: I'm Brittany Luce, and you're listening to It's Been a Minute from NPR, a show where we talk about what's going on in culture and why it doesn't happen by accident. John, when was the last time you felt like your brain got fried?
2: I'd say most mornings when we're trying to get our two children to school, I get like a full fry, like a pan fry on both sides.
1: I could see that. Personally, I feel like my brain gets fried constantly. And to be honest, I am doing it to myself by looking at Twitter. Sick stuff, for real. I'm on there all the time. But there is some new research showing that some people are taking more psychic damage at work, thanks to AI. In an article published in the Harvard Business Review by researchers at Boston Consulting Group and the University of California, Riverside, these researchers coined the term AI brain fry to describe, quote, mental fatigue that results from excessive use of, interaction with, and or oversight of AI tools beyond one's cognitive capacity. In other words, doing too much with AI. There's something kind of comically tragic about the idea that these tools that were meant to lighten our loads seem to be doing the opposite for some. But beyond the psychic damage, there's a lot in this brain fry idea that points to how we work with AI. Like, with all the managing it needs, is AI turning us all into bosses? And is this really the future of work? To get into all this, I'm joined by John Herman, tech columnist for New York Magazine. Welcome, John.
2: Thanks for having me.
1: How would you describe AI brain fry?
2: Yeah, I mean, the researchers, they describe this as basically hopping around between different tools and feeling overwhelmed, not by just having to multitask, which is already a problem in a lot of jobs, but by dealing with a whole bunch of output. So if you have a programming tool that can kind of run in the background and starts adding features to software really quickly, you have another tool that's constructing a report from you, searching the web and pulling together, you know, a market research document. You have another tool in the background that you're in a like constant chat with, trying to refine some idea for a talk you have to give. You're just kind of getting first pulled in all these different directions, and then you're kind of spamming yourself. Like, you're just producing all of this product.
1: I mean, it's interesting, like what you're describing. It reminds me of like when I used to work a corporate job, and I worked mostly in corporate environments for a lot of my 20s. Like, you're generating all this work content and you're sending it to your colleagues. I spent a lot of time being like, what am I doing? Is anybody seeing this? What's the point? Why is this happening?
2: Yeah, that's one thing that the researchers kind of get at, where there are people who don't really experience this. Like, this isn't something that everyone experiences when they get like a new, you know, AI tool at work. Mm-hmm. But people who do are, first, people who are using like a lot of tools at once. But they also found that it was much more prevalent in workplaces where like AI policies were vague and where managers were like, you know, you guys figure it out. And also, we sort of vaguely expect you to be more productive. And that leads people to just like overdo it and say like, all right, well, I have this little thing I can ask to do stuff. And I'm just going to ask it to do a whole bunch of stuff. And it's going to do a whole bunch of stuff and produce a whole bunch of like matter that looks like my work. And then I have to sort of check it. I have to figure out what to do with it. I have to pull it together, not just into like the actual work that I need to get done, but into my performance of being an employee, which is already like a source of stress in a lot of offices where most of your work mm-hmm. is done on a computer. It's like, how do I make it known that I'm doing the job in the way that my managers want me to? Like, there's all this funny stuff that gets amplified and sort of made more severe when suddenly everyone in the leadership of your company is like, oh, well, we should expect our employees to do 10% more work.
1: I want to talk about something that I was really interested in, like specifically interested in with your analysis. It's the realization that delegating to AI is kind of simulating management. Like, AI is a poorly trained intern that you have to check the work of all the time. I wonder, like, is AI turning workers into bosses, or at least simulated bosses? And if that's the case, what makes it different from managing humans?
2: So shortcut to understanding this is like, yeah, managing a bunch of quote unquote agents is kind of like managing people, and that you're delegating a bunch of tasks in these different silos and then you're kind of checking the output. Like, that does sound a little bit like management, but it is more of a simulation of management. And then the longer you do it, the more you realize it's definitely something else. You have the stress of delegation, of assigning tasks, of dividing these things up. You have that cognitive load. You may have more output, but it's yours. You also have potentially a bunch more liability, possible mistakes or the misjudgments that all accrues back to you. And I think if, you know, you yourself have a manager, the way they see what you're doing is not that you've become a manager. They see that you should be able to produce more. You're not actually getting promoted, I guess, is what I'm saying. And it's hard to tell if the early sensation of feeling like a manager, which kind of feels like upskilling, which is like, that's what you want. You know, I'm getting new skills. I'm getting new responsibilities. I'm sort of moving up in the economy as these changes happen. It's hard to tell if that's what's happening or if, in fact, you're being downskilled or de-skilled and your job is being sort of made simpler while it feels like you have all these amazing tools at your disposal. A lot of that is just automation. You're kind of just monitoring stuff. Now you have a smaller job. It's a monitoring job. It's stressful. You need to be vigilant all the time. You don't get credit for the work. You get credit for the mistakes. Like, it's a weird new thing.
1: I don't know. I mean, it just makes you wonder, like, is this just white collar automation? Like, do we need to just get on board with this because it's the way of the future, kind of like robots were for assembly lines? Or, I don't know, is this something different?
2: I don't think the answer is just like getting on board no matter what. But there's certainly a lot of like pressure in that direction. I think the thing that stands out to me now and that doesn't come up in this particular research but does sort of come through a little bit is that in a lot of jobs, the arrival of software automation, it corresponds with more surveillance and higher expectations and more tracking and quantification and stuff like that. A lot of companies are going to be emboldened to kind of track their employees in ways that white-collar workers in many workplaces
1: are probably not used to that.
2: Yeah, they're not used to it. They will be sort of startled by it. And I think in some cases will find themselves kind of understanding what it's like to work in a job where surveillance is taken as a given.
1: A lot of the work that people seem to want AI to do, whether that is like repetitive tasks or whatever sort of like AI chatbot sort of stuff they would like to work with. I don't know. A lot of the work that they expect these AI tools to do is the kind of work that usually is or used to be done by entry-level employees, which makes me wonder, like, if that's the case, like, how are tomorrow's higher-ups going to get trained up?
2: Yeah. I mean, I feel like there are two ways that you have to think about this that kind of bring you to different places. One is this high level, like big economic view where you're sort of asking like, okay, if we have these new tools that can automate a bunch of knowledge work tasks, does that mean we have in the long term more jobs? And I think you can make a more comforting case at like the macroeconomic level that this is just like another transformation that the economy will kind of through turbulent times, figure this out, that more productivity usually means more jobs. At a personal level, obviously there's going to be like major interruptions. People will lose jobs. People have lost jobs with AI cited as the reason. There are going to be a lot of people who are eager to cut costs and to justify that with AI, to try to make people who are left fill those gaps with AI. And I think that that's one of the things that pushes people to the point of, you know, this brain fry phenomenon that we're talking about. The big part of it, a bigger part than a lot of people in the corporate world are willing to admit, is kind of narrative. They don't want to be left behind. They're watching companies like Block cut a bunch of people and say, oh, we're going to do this all with AI. Everyone's going a little nuts and no one's going more nuts than managers. And that, I think, is trickling down into like kind of a frantic, intense and kind of scattershot AI strategy across a lot of organizations. And the people who have to sort of deal with that are the most anxious of all in a different way. They're the people who are worried about their jobs. That's certainly a recipe for, let's say, mental distress at the workplace.
1: Wow. John, I learned so much here. Thank you so much.
2: Yeah, thanks for having me.
1: That was John Herman, tech columnist for New York Magazine. I'm Brittany Luce, and you've been listening to It's Been a Minute from NPR. Next up is Wildcard, the show where cards control the conversation. Here's host Rachel Martin.
3: Thank you, Brittany. My guest this week is musician Amy Grant.
4: But I'm just looking at all those people in the audience. A lot of them, you know, if they're not coloring their hair like I am, it's gray, and they're my contemporaries. And I thought, am I doing us all a disservice by not writing about what life feels like now?
3: Lots of people have tried to tell Amy Grant who to be over the course of her music career. Sometimes the criticism comes from people who think she's singing about God too much. And sometimes it's from people who say she's not singing about God enough. But as someone who has followed Amy Grant's career since I was a kid, singing her songs in church, to me she's always seemed like someone who knows exactly who she is and how she wants to live her life. She's out with her first new album of original songs in more than a decade. It is called The Me That Remains, and I am so very, very happy to welcome Amy Grant to Wildcard. Hi.
4: Hi, Rachel.
3: Life.
4: Who would have thought we would be here doing the card game?
3: It's very trippy for me. I mean, it is. Like, I sang my first church solo when I was 7, and it was your song, Father's Eyes, and it was like Father's Day. So it's like a very core memory for me, Amy.
4: How'd you do?
3: Like, I've had your voice in my head my whole life. I mean, I think I did pretty well. I mean,
4: good.
3: I think there were some tears in the house.
4: That's good.
3: I think I really brought it. So, yeah. We're going to start with the memories round. I'm going to hold up 3 at a time.
4: Okay.
3: And we'll just get right into it, okay?
4: I love this.
3: I think you are going to love it. Mm-hmm. All right, first 3 cards, 1, 2, or 3.
4: Okay, 1.
3: 1. What's a moment with a stranger that made you feel loved?
4: Whenever there's some kind of transaction that has to happen, what I try to do is I try to see the other person. Sometimes I'll ask them their name. Mm-hmm. Or if somebody's kind in a service position, that just makes the world a better place.
3: Doesn't it? I know. That destroys me. This little moments of kindness.
4: I was leaving the Nashville courthouse, and this was last Friday morning. First off, you know, I'm not used to going downtown, even in Nashville, and like finding a parking place, not losing my parking ticket, finding my car in the garage, and then I'm getting ready to leave. And I pull up and I give the ticket taker in the garage my ticket, and she just smiled at me. And I said, oh, man, a smile like that can change the next moment of the day.
3: Yeah.
4: And I said, what's your name? And she said, my name's Val. And then she looked at me and she said, you're a singer. Mm-hmm. And I said, I am a singer. And she said, you're married to Vince Gill. And I said, I am married to Vince. And she said, my son was in one of his junior golf programs years ago.
3: Oh, no way.
4: Yes. And she said he got to play on a team. And please tell him. I said, thank you. Oh. And I said, tell me your son's name. And I said, I will write it down and tell Vince.
3: Yeah.
4: But that was probably 2 decades ago.
3: In the golf program.
4: Him playing junior golf, yeah. And it just made me think, the longer you live, I mean, there's so much layering up of all of our lives. But just seeing the people around you, to me, leads to something potentially good.
3: And it's just there for the taking also, I think.
4: You That's low-hanging fruit.
3: It is.
4: I mean, it is. Mm-hmm, just a smile. Anything. Yeah.
3: Last one in this round. 1, 2, or 3?
4: 2.
3: 2. When have you felt like you turned a page in your life?
4: How many pages do we have? Oh my gosh, I don't know.
3: Pick a page, any page.
4: Oh man, I've turned a lot of pages in my life. I'm going to think of one rather recently. So, I've had a unique job of opportunity. I get to work going. Go and sing songs that I have sung my whole life, and now I'm 65. And I think without realizing it, I felt it was my responsibility to show up and deliver in a way that I had always delivered.
5: Mm-hmm.
4: And I think the page that I turned in the last, somewhere in the last 12 to 18 months is, and I did it because of a therapy session, but I went to a therapist who'd been a family therapist for several years, and I said, my inner critic is, I don't want to deal with this inner critic, you know, comparing me to a younger version of myself.
5: Mm-hmm.
4: And she said, I think you should write a eulogy to the younger woman.
5: This is beautiful.
4: And so I did. And you know, a eulogy, unlike looking back over your past when your faults are as present as your gifts, a eulogy, you know, you really just say the nice things.
5: Mm-hmm.
4: But I'm something about that exercise, I really just basically bid farewell to that younger woman and said, I'm here, but I can't be her anymore.
5: Mm.
4: And it was just so lovely to celebrate that and go, I'm going to stop looking for what I cannot find. And then discover all that is.
5: Mm-hmm.
4: And that's really been a page turner for me.
3: Coming up, musician Amy Grant on not looking for validation from others.
4: Don't be looking for somebody else to go, woohoo, I'm exact same way. You know, it's really just about try to connect with yourself and let the whatever space you're meant to take up in the universe fill all that.
3: I'm Rachel Martin, and you're listening to Wildcard from NPR.

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1: I'm Rachel Martin, and you're listening to Wildcard from NPR, the show where cards control the conversation. And today, musician Amy Grant is playing the game, and it's time for her to draw the next card.
2: This is round two. Three new cards.
3: All right.
2: One, two, or three?
3: One.
2: One. What have you found surprising about getting older?
3: I don't think I want to say this in an interview.
2: Sure you do. Sure you do.
3: Oh, man. Something surprising. Something surprising. Oh, my gosh. I actually enjoy moving my body more now than I think I did 10 years ago. There's something about, I actually love that about getting older. It's surprising to me how most of us move less and less the older that we get.
2: Yeah.
3: In September, I was in Sioux Falls, South Dakota. Mm-hmm. I had been on a walk with a musician friend who we tour together, Gene Miller. He's a guitar player. And he's all about fitness. He's always lifting weights. He's doing me through all these movements. He said, get barefoot on the grass. And
2: yeah.
3: So I went back to my hotel room and I thought, fitness should not require a personal trainer, a membership to the Y, some kind of devices. And I'm just, out of curiosity, I said, what if I just picked a couple of movements that put a smile on my face? What if I did these 100 times a day for 100 days? Would it be enough? And just the word enough when it came to any kind of effort, that feels like a lavish word. It feels enough. Anyway, so I thought, well, what makes me smile?
2: Yeah.
3: And so I wrote down these seven exercises, movements, I called them.
2: Uh-huh.
3: And first day I did 100 in a row and it was too much. And I thought, well, I don't want to do that again. And then the next day I tried splitting them morning and evening. And I thought, well, I don't want to be that sweaty. And so the next day I broke it up and did it four times, 25 repetitions before my first cup of coffee. 25 repetitions before I closed my eyes.
2: Yeah.
3: And two other random times during the day.
2: Was it enough?
3: About 3 weeks in, the sound engineer who mixes the house sound said, hey, what are you doing different? You're singing better. And I went, good. I'll just keep doing what I'm doing. And by then, I was smiling every time I did it. It was not a chore. I renamed the movements Child's Play.
2: Ah.
3: And so I haven't missed a day.
2: Wow, good for you.
3: Yeah, and so, you know, it's just, I don't know. I think I just always, I was not that as intentional.
2: Yeah.
3: And I love that about getting older.
2: Yeah. Thank you. It was a lovely answer. Next three cards, one, two, or three?
3: Three.
2: Is the music you listen to happier or sadder than you are?
3: Interesting. Both? Yeah. Mm-hmm.
2: Yeah.
3: I mean, music, God, it's a great shoehorn to get you out of a bad mood, you know?
2: Yeah.
3: For me, music, a lot of music that I am exposed to, not that I'm choosing on Spotify, but a lot that I'm just exposed to, happens in my home because we have a studio in our home.
2: Yeah, there's real liberation in that.
3: Yes.
2: Okay, last one in this round. One, two, or three?
3: One.
2: How much do you rely on the validation of others?
3: I think I am mindful that everyone is so different. Everybody, you know, my family, like my sisters, between my sisters and me and our spouses and the kids we've birthed and then their families, you know, a Thanksgiving or Easter, even if not everybody can show up, we're talking 60 people. And if everybody shows up and brings a few extra, like 75, yeah. You know, and we all cook. Easter, we had a super spreader vomiting virus. It's like, oh my God, should we ever gather as a family again?
2: But I think
3: we're all different, mm-hmm. You know, and it's like, I think it just makes me, like I try to say to myself and I try to say to my children and my nieces and nephews and my siblings, you've got to honor what energizes you. You can't, you know, you're the only person that occupies that lane.
2: Yeah.
3: And it's so important to know what picks you up, but it's going to be different from anybody else. And so if you've got to be able to, you've just got to be able to celebrate the things that fill your tank. Don't be mm-hmm. looking for somebody else to go, woohoo, I'm exact same way.
2: Yeah.
3: It's less about approval. I mean, it's really just about try to connect with yourself and let the whatever space you're meant to take up in the universe fill all that. It emerge with all of that beauty and purpose, and just look at your unique life that way. Even if you don't even know what is my purpose exactly. But to know whatever it is, it's unique to you.
1: If you're just tuning in, this is Wildcard from NPR, the show where cards control the conversation. I'm Rachel Martin, and my guest today is musician Amy Grant. And it's time for Amy to pick the next card.
2: Beliefs. One, two, or three?
3: Three.
2: What truth guides your life more than any other? It's a big one.
3: We are loved. That's the truth. And so the lens, you know, what I was raised, I see so many things through a scripture lens. Mm-hmm. You know, for God so loved the world. That's like nature. That's the environment. That's the people. Loved. And then the we is important because one of my rituals every day is to say the Lord's Prayer. It kicks right off. You know, when people were asking Jesus, how do we pray? He said, pray like this. And he was very simple. He said, Our Father. And I don't know that that had ever been used before. But it's like our, the people I agree with, the people with whom I disagree. Our. Yeah. That person whose actions are turning me inside out is loved. Mm. Is loved. And we are connected.
2: So does that connection compel you to love that person? Because it's different to say this person is loved by God, the universe, whatever. But there's still a separation.
3: Right.
2: In that love, does it compel you to love that person?
3: Well, ultimately, that's what I hope for. Mm-hmm. And I think that love God and love each other is this, the instruction that I receive, I've heard, but it rings true in me. Like,
2: it's a beautiful answer. that's the truth that guides your life.
3: Yeah, it is the truth that guides my life.
2: Yeah. One, two, or three?
3: Two.
2: What's something you've come to peace with?
3: Time.
2: Time.
3: Because, you know, if you're trying to create a lovely garden, which I am, that is what I'm truly trying to do at 65, for the first time, like soup to nuts, beginning to end.
2: Okay. Just a metaphor for living. Yep. Yeah, actual garden.
3: Yeah, yeah. And it's like, man, nature wins. It doesn't matter how hard you work. Nature wins. I mean, you can just like, you can work hard, you can, and, but there's so many things you can't control.
2: Mm-hmm.
3: You know, the weeds will come back, the grass, you know, and, but it's just like the joy in the process is, that's got to be enough.
2: Yeah. Last one. One, two, or three?
3: One. I'll take one.
2: One. Have your feelings about God changed over time?
3: Yes. They have. I don't think God has changed.
2: Mm-hmm.
3: But I, when I was younger, I just remember thinking, I've got to get all this right. My beliefs have to be right. Not right for everybody else, but I don't want to miss, this matters to me. And I don't want to be wrong.
2: And it's not that way anymore?
3: It's not.
2: It doesn't feel like you have to be right, or...
3: Oh, I know. I'm... I know so many times I'm a lost ball in high grass. I think what I... Whatever my childhood understanding, whatever I pictured God to be... Now at 65... Sometimes I will be in the backyard at night and I can't sleep. And I am like, I can't even wrap my head around. And so I can spend a lot of time, like, taking a passage of, like, maybe verses I've memorized from the Bible. And rather than just read them, if I memorize them, then I can, it feels like a planetarium. I can get in the middle of them. I can let my head spin around it. I can... Like, let every word just kind of float, and I feel like it gets bigger. And so it is fascinating to me to like take a section of these ancient words that are part of Scripture.
2: Yeah.
3: And just like sing them. And chant them and think about them and let my mind wander. And I just add all this imagination around them. And then I go, whatever I can imagine is coming from a finite human brain. And I'm supposed to like, and God and goodness and Jesus and love, all those things, like whatever I can think is not even a drop in the bucket. Whatever I think is like, nope, a swing and a miss. That's where it feels different.
2: It's humbling, yeah.
3: So, yeah, so.
2: To feel small that way,
3: In a beautiful way to feel small. Like all of us, every day I sit here and go, everybody's impact is enormous, and let's get real, each one of us is like a white blood cell, a red blood cell in the body of mankind.
2: We end the show the same way every time, with a trip in our memory time machine. Okay?
3: Okay. Amy?
2: In the memory time machine, you go back and revisit one moment from your past. It's not a moment you want to change anything about. It's just a moment you'd like to linger in a little longer.
3: Oh.
2: It's fun. What moment do you choose?
3: I'm not sure why this moment came to me, but my sister Carol. We had we had children within 24 hours of each other, and we were in the same hospital in rooms next door.
2: Wow.
3: And after everybody left, I sort of gingerly made my way to her hospital room, and I crawled up in the bed with her. Because we spent so much time when we were kids sharing a bed or crawling each other's beds. And we laid the babies we had just had side by side. And all four of us were in bed. And just what we'd been through. And what we'd, it was just like, what are the chances that we could have shared that time? That was, that's rare.
2: Yeah.
3: That's rare.
2: Oh, my God. That's so beautiful. What a gift of an experience. That's just wild.
3: Yeah, I'd linger there.
2: Amy Grant, her new album is called The Me That Remains. I am so thrilled to have gotten to do this with you. Thank you so much.
3: Thank you. It's been a pleasure.
1: And that's it for this week's Wild Card from NPR. I'm Rachel Martin. We'll shuffle the deck and be back next week. Same time, same place.
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4: 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A community service of the University of Arizona. Radiolab is up next. The current president says the U.S. is leading in AI, and he's taking that message to Chinese leader Xi Jinping. The state and stakes of that competition on the next morning edition, starting tomorrow at 5 a.m., with your local host Michael Dauphiné and news for Tucson and Arizona from Gabe Stultz. Clear skies in Tucson with a low near 70. For Monday, sunny and windy at times with a high near 103. In the Sierra Vista area, clear and breezy, low near 64. Sunny and very windy on Monday with a high near 92.
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8: Hello, David.
9: Yes, hello.
8: This is Pat.
9: Oh, hi, Pat.
8: How are you?
7: Let's begin with this story from our producer, Pat Walters.
10: Pat, go ahead.
8: Okay, so I heard this one from this guy named David.
9: My name is David Buss.
8: Two S's. He's a psychology professor
9: at the University of Texas at Austin.
8: And this particular story, it comes from a book that David wrote. Could you just tell me the little story that you begin your book with?
9: Okay, yes. This is one of the things that's this was one of the things that sparked my interest in the topic of murder.
8: The whole thing happened several years ago.
9: I had a very good friend.
8: Another professor at the university.

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1: It's Morning Edition from NPR News. I'm A. Martinez in Los Angeles, California.
2: And I'm Michelle Martin in Washington, D.C. Good morning. Iran has responded to President Trump's latest terms for ending the war with its own set of demands. Trump called Iran's response totally unacceptable.
1: There is a flurry of diplomacy now behind the scenes by countries in the region to break the impasse. But the gap between what Trump wants and what Iran is willing to agree to is still wide. For now, the ceasefire is still holding, but a shadow drone war continued over the weekend with Kuwait, the United Arab Emirates, and Iran each saying they intercepted hostile drones.
2: Joining us to tell us more about all this from Dubai is NPR international correspondent Aya Bertawi. Aya, good morning.
3: Good morning, Michelle.
2: So what do we know so far about this stalemate?
3: Well, we don't know what was in that U.S. proposal that was sent to Iran last week, but we do know that Trump has made clear he wants Iran to halt nuclear enrichment and to open the Strait of Hormuz to commercial shipping again. You know, oil prices are still trading more than 40% higher than they were before the war. But we also know that Iran has consistently rejected halting its nuclear enrichment, and it wants the U.S. to not only lift sanctions, but to unfreeze billions of dollars in its own money in overseas banks. And Iran's leaders remain defiant. You know, despite a U.S. naval blockade that's now choking off its oil exports, they seem to believe that they have leverage now with their control of the Strait of Hormuz, where they've been blocking ships from passing. Iranian officials have also increasingly been referring to Iran as a global superpower now. Iran's elected president, Masoud Pezeshkian, said that, quote, "We will never bow our heads before the enemy."
2: Hey, what about Iran's response to that U.S. proposal? Do we know anything about that?
3: So Iran's foreign ministry spokesman today said that the U.S. demands were unreasonable. And Iranian state media says Iran's response emphasized its rights as a nation, but it didn't really elaborate more on that. But they do also say Tehran's response included red lines. And they said that includes ending the Israeli war in Lebanon with the Iran-backed Hezbollah. And that's where Israeli troops still occupy a large part of the territory in the south. But the big picture here, Michelle, is that there's really no trust in negotiations. You know, President Trump did pull the U.S. out of that first deal with Iran in his first term as president. And then he ordered, you know, attacks on Iran during the last two rounds of talks in June and February. So Iran says any deal has to be reciprocal with both sides taking steps. Still, it doesn't seem either side is eager to return to war. And Arab Gulf states are still reeling from Iran's attacks on their energy infrastructure in this war.
2: Well, what about that? Are the diplomatic efforts in the region to end the war, are those ongoing?
3: So Pakistan is still working as a mediator to bridge gaps between the U.S. and Iran. And Qatar's Prime Minister Sheikh Mohammed Al Thani this weekend met with top Trump officials in the U.S. And he spoke by phone with the foreign minister of Iran, as well as foreign ministers of Saudi Arabia, Egypt, and other countries. It's important to remember Qatar has had to halt its gas production because of this war. But, you know, Israel's Prime Minister Benjamin Netanyahu, he says this war is not yet over. However, his tone has shifted. At the start of this war, he was calling for regime change, and Israel's airstrikes actually took out Iran's supreme leader at the start of the war. But in an interview with CBS's 60 Minutes that aired Sunday, Netanyahu was pressed about how to deal with Iran's enriched uranium. And he said it should be removed, quote, "if you have an agreement." And when he was pressed on whether he'd planned for Iran's control of the Strait of Hormuz and Iran's attacks on its Gulf Arab neighbors when going into this war, he said he didn't have, quote, "perfect foresight." But I will say here, there is economic pressure building for this war to end, including by China, and that

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1: Thanks for spending time this morning with NPR 89.1. Explore the unique mental health challenges for immigrants in America during Immigration and the Challenge to Belong, airing this Wednesday at 10 a.m. here on NPR 89.1. More than 50 million people born in other countries now call the U.S. home. Migrating to a new country can bring unique mental health challenges, including the traumas that caused the person to leave their home and the pressure of fitting into a new community. Meanwhile, global conflicts, changes to U.S. immigration policy, and America's recent deportation crackdown have amplified the challenges of making a new home in the U.S. Join us for Immigration and the Challenge to Belong, airing this Wednesday at 10 a.m. here on NPR 89.1. 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It'll be much warmer today in southeast Arizona with a high of 103 for Tucson, a high of 92 for Sierra Vista, and a high in the upper 80s for Bisbee.
2: I'm Scott Tong. President Trump plans to travel to Beijing to meet China's leader Xi Jinping. I'll be reporting from China all week. Next time, here and now.
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4: Good morning, Amy Martinez. There is a seagull screeching championship in Belgium. Last month, more than 70 of the world's best flocked there to go beak to beak. They not only had to nail a seagull's screech, but also their behavior. In fact, a quarter of their score is based on that. 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I'm just practicing for next year. It's Morning Edition.
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6: From AZPM News, I'm Gabe Stelz. The city of Tucson launched so-called safe city deployments to address homelessness and public drug use last October. Laura Holansky tagged along on the latest one to see the operation from the inside.
7: On a Wednesday morning in April, police and community service officers circled up behind the Chuck E. Cheese on Speedway Boulevard to launch the 18th Safe City deployment. The purpose of these deployments is to clear out homeless encampments across Tucson and connect people with medical, justice, and housing services. For this deployment, I joined police officer Matthew Timpf, who has been with the Tucson Police Department for 18 years. After a quick briefing, we were on our way to Alamo Wash.
8: We're going specifically to a shopping center at Broadway Wilmont, which there's a bar there called the Salty Dog. There's an underpass that's from Park Place Mall. It goes underneath. That's a big thing. That's where a lot of transients and unhoused live underneath there. It's been kind of a go-to from the mall.
7: As we pulled up to the first location and found our way down in the wash, we were welcomed by a bike, a shopping cart, a trash can, a box full of magazines, and an unopened box of a power scrubbing kit, along with some drug paraphernalia. Soon after, eight people came out of the tunnel, one by one.
9: Cross your feet. Cross your feet.
7: Officer Timpf told me the unhoused, including many familiar faces, have been told multiple times to vacate the wash, as the city of Tucson voted last June to make camping in the city washes and parks a misdemeanor.
8: The business owners around there have had enough of them hanging out down there.
7: But the unhoused keep coming back, including a woman who told me she has been living there for 13 years. Officer Thim said she had a 10-block area restriction and is a known meth smoker. Another resident of the Wash, who spoke with AZPM, said he's looking for a job but finds it difficult without proper clothing, an ID, and a cell phone. After several people in the Wash were arrested for trespassing, officers drove them back to the Chuck E. Cheese, where they could schedule their court date and meet service providers.
0: People who use drugs are still people. You may see that person bent over or using at a bus stop, but that's still somebody's mother, that's still somebody's father, sister, brother, cousin. And once we start losing sight of humanity, that compassion and empathy start going away, and we're just treating the fellow human beings as if they're disposable, and nobody's disposable.
7: That's Desiree Auger from Community Medical Services. She says while some unhoused people are struggling with addiction and are hesitant, kindness goes a long way towards steering people towards treatment and housing.
0: Coming out, giving them snacks, water, you know, giving them that little piece of humanity back, then it's going to make a little bit more of a difference. So even though they don't say yes right away, they'll say yes later on.
7: Jody Wiener represented the Primavera Foundation.
9: I always come with a minimum of 2 open beds at our men's shelter, and I have Star Village and also the Casa Paloma for women. I always kind of put in a call to them and let them know we're going to be doing a deployment on this day.
7: Thimp hopes these deployments help at least one unhoused person to find their way to a better life.
8: I think what would be a success would be if one person gets the resources they need and is able to combat their addiction issues and maybe get off the street and their high-risk behavior.
7: By the end of the 3-hour deployment, officers contacted 16 individuals and offered various forms of help, including being taken to addiction recovery services, an emergency shelter, or receiving an ID voucher or a haircut for a job interview. Laura Holansky, AZPM News.
10: Venezuela's political landscape has been shaken up recently, and with the changing of the guard, a brand of left-wing populism linked to former President Hugo Chavez may be losing its grip.
11: Yo creo que esto es el fin de chavismo.
10: This is the end of chavismo, says one Venezuelan. 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
1: 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Good morning, I'm Michael Dauphiné. Thanks for joining us today. Coming up, an orchestra performs the world premiere of a piece by the late Earth, Wind & Fire founder Maurice White, 23 years after he composed it. We'll hear a sample coming up in a few minutes when Morning Edition continues here on NPR 89.1. 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There's a collision reported on Sandario Road west of West Snyder Hill Road. Construction continues through the rest of the month on Palo Verde Road in both directions between I-10 and Irvington. 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On this week's broadcast, it's a celebration of the legacy of Finnish composer Jean Sibelius, with his famous Finlandia, his Second Symphony, and Zeno Francescatti is the soloist in Sibelius' violin concerto. That's the New York Philharmonic. 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
12: It's Morning Edition from NPR News. I'm Michelle Martin.
4: And I'm A. Martinez. Science has taken a beating under President Trump. Last year, the administration tried to freeze or withhold billions of dollars to major research institutions and agencies. Some of that money has been restored, but as NPR's Katia Riddle reports, some researchers say it's too late to save their work.
13: There's a laboratory at Harvard that now stands empty, except on this day for Professor Sean Eddy. He's the head of this lab and one of the few researchers who survived last year's cuts.
14: seeing these labs empty is this is not the way it's supposed to be. This was a very vibrant lab.
13: When the space was built more than 10 years ago, Eddie worked closely with an architect to design it. On the wall are pictures of animals. His daughter, who was 12 at the time, stenciled them for him.
14: There's a zebra finch. There's a bacterial virus called T4 that I did my thesis on.
13: Eddie is a computational biologist. For him, this work comes down to one simple question.
14: So I'm really interested in the origin of life. I want to know where it all came from.
13: Eddie and his team spent years building software. Scientists around the world now use these tools to compare DNA and protein sequences, identify genes, and predict what they do. Their work underpins countless studies, including research related to cancer and neurodevelopmental disorders.
14: It's a universal technique that everybody in this field uses.
13: Eddie says it's hard to quantify how much modern science relies on his team's work. It's as ubiquitous as microscopes or pipettes.
14: It's actually very affirming for me to pick up sort of semi-random papers in the literature in fields that I care about and see them using our software over and over and over again.
13: In 2025, Eddie received a letter from the National Institutes of Health.
14: It informed us that my work had been determined to be of absolutely no value to the U.S. taxpayer, and therefore it was being specifically terminated.
13: He had more than a dozen people working for him. Over the last year, he's had to let almost all of them go. He did his best to help them find jobs elsewhere. Eddie says he has given up on any dream that his funding would be restored.
14: I haven't talked to my program officer in years now, and my guess is that he's under instructions not to talk to me. So we're just sort of left guessing what the status of the grant is.
13: Advocacy groups have been sounding alarm bells about a lack of transparency at NIH. Money approved by Congress this year has been slow to reach researchers, they say. Analysis from the Association of American Universities showed that NIH issued 66% fewer grant awards in the first few months of 2026 than they did in previous years.
15: In the past, you had a pretty good sense of how NIH was going to behave.
13: Jeremy Berg is a former high-ranking official at NIH. He's now become a kind of watchdog for the organization, tracking how it's changing under the Trump administration. Berg says in the past, the agency took care to be clear about deadlines, funding forecasts, and expectations from researchers. This reliability fostered good science.
15: And now that level of trust is pretty much gone.
13: In an email, a representative from HHS, Andrew Nixon, acknowledged the slowdown in funding. He blamed Democrats for the federal shutdown that slowed funding to federal agencies. Nixon said that, quote, timelines have returned to typical funding patterns, unquote. Even if that's the case, it's too late for Sean Eddy. He doesn't see his lab coming back, even if his funding was restored.
14: I think that this is something on the order of a 10-year hit to a lab, and therefore for someone of my career stage, this is probably not recoverable.
13: Eddie is 60. He had planned to work another 10 years with his team. Instead, he will do what work he can on his own. Walking through the empty lab, he looks at the desks where his colleagues used to sit.
14: This one's empty. This one's empty. So,
16: what will happen, you think, to this space?
14: I think we need to give it to a new computational faculty member. I'm perfectly happy to do that.
16: If somebody could rebuild a new lab.
14: And that's the problem. For now, we are not envisioning getting new faculty.
13: Eddie says he's planning to keep looking for the origin of life, but he's not as hopeful he'll find it all by himself. Katie Riddle, NPR News, Boston.
12: Songwriter Maurice White is best known as the founder and lead songwriter for Earth, Wind, and Fire. Do you remember when it was September? He also wrote orchestral music that is only now reaching the public, 23 years after White composed it.

0: The cruise ship hit by a hantavirus outbreak docked in Spain Sunday. The World Health Organization issued guidelines for the passengers now returning to their home countries.
1: Our advice is clear. Starting from May 10, 42 days of quarantine.
0: A quarantine unit in Nebraska is the first stop for the Americans from the ship. The details are coming up on Morning Edition here on AZPM's KUAZ 1550 Tucson, KUAZ FM and HD 89.1 Tucson, KUAT FM HD 2 Tucson, KUAS FM and HD 88.9 Sierra Vista, and KUAE FM 91.7 Safford, a community service of the University of Arizona. We could expect hot temperatures in our listening area today and throughout the week, a high of 103 for Tucson today. It's 74 right now in Midtown at 7 a.m.
2: Good morning. Iranian officials are increasingly calling their country a global superpower. President Trump rejected their latest proposals to end the war, but didn't detail what was in it. It's Morning Edition from NPR News.
3: How some of the last open land in the Tucson suburb of Oro Valley is now planned for development. Right after NPR News.
2: Congress is back in session. Republicans are trying to fund immigration enforcement for 3 years. I'm Amy Martinez.
4: And I'm Michelle Martin. In a Congress that has ceded power to the White House, that plan would remove one of its tools to oversee the administration. Also, Virginia Democrats are considering how to respond to a court ruling that threw out their redistricting plans. And will AI chatbots eventually be legally responsible for what they do? It is Monday, May 11th. On this day in 1846, President James Polk wrote to Congress asking it to declare war on Mexico. News is next.
5: Live from NPR News in Washington, I'm Corva Coleman. The man accused of trying to assassinate President Trump at the White House Correspondents' Dinner has pleaded not guilty to all charges. Cole Allen is accused of plotting to attack a Washington hotel where hundreds of journalists were attending the dinner in late April. Prosecutors say he was disarmed, but not before a Secret Service agent was shot. The agent was protected by a vest. The suspect has been jailed since the incident. President Trump has rejected Iran's response to a U.S. ceasefire proposal. Writing online yesterday, Trump described Iran's response as, quote, totally unacceptable. A ceasefire remains in place, but Iran is still choking off oil shipping traffic through the Strait of Hormuz. The U.S. has its blockade up of Iranian ports. China has officially confirmed President Trump's visit this week from May 13th through the 15th. The meeting was rescheduled after the war against Iran broke out. NPR's Jennifer Pak reports from Shanghai.
6: Tensions over the war between the U.S. and China have been rising in recent weeks, so it was unclear for a while whether Trump's summit with Chinese leader Xi Jinping would go as planned. China buys the bulk of Iranian oil. U.S. officials want to cut off this economic lifeline for Iran. But the U.S.-China relationship is bigger than the Iran issue. The two are also engaged in escalating tariffs and sanctions. This trip is the first for a U.S. president to China in nearly a decade. China's foreign ministry says the leaders' summit will inject more stability and certainty in a turbulent world. Jennifer Pak, NPR News, Shanghai.
5: Stocks opened mixed this morning as the standoff between the U.S. and Iran pushed oil prices higher. NPR's Scott Horsley reports the Dow Jones Industrial Average rose about 40 points in early trading.
7: Oil prices rose after President Trump called Iran's latest diplomatic gesture totally unacceptable. AAA says retail gasoline prices in the U.S. now average $4.52 for a gallon of regular. Sales of existing homes rose only slightly in April. The National Association of Realtors says sales were up 0.2% from March and flat compared to April of last year. The average selling price was up less than 1% from a year ago at just under $418,000. First-time buyers accounted for a third of the homes sold last month. Mortgage giant Freddie Mac says the average interest rate on a 30-year home loan is now 6.37%. Scott Horsley, NPR News, Washington.
5: The U.S. Army says the remains of a soldier who went missing a week ago in Morocco have been found. First Lieutenant Kendrick Key Jr. had been part of U.S. military exercises. However, Defense Department officials say he was one of two soldiers who fell off a cliff while on a recreational hike. Information about the second missing soldier has not been disclosed. It's NPR.
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3: From the AZPM Newsroom, I'm Gabe Stultz. Some of the last open land in the Tucson suburb of Oro Valley will be developed. But as Nick Rommel reports, community opposition helped preserve parts of it.
9: What to do with more than 100 acres of desert at Oracle Road and Pushview Lane has been a topic of conversation in Oro Valley for years. Last week, the town's council voted to allow stores and townhouses on parts of the property. Local resident Kurt Weirich told council members the plans don't do the land justice.
10: It's beautiful. You can't replace this. It's an amazing, sacred space.
9: Mayor Joe Winfield said the land with scenic views of the Catalina Mountains was still an important asset for economic growth.
11: And that includes, at least in my view, generating value that can be reinvested back into our community.
9: The town's plan preserves most of the property as open space while allowing development along roads with height restrictions for anything that's built. Nick Rommel, AZPM News.
3: Arizona Republican lawmakers want to redraw the state's legislative and congressional districts early. Democratic Senator Ruben Gallego believes that would be a boon to Democrats. The U.S. Supreme Court ruled last week in Louisiana versus Calais that states can't consider the race of constituents as the main factor when drawing congressional lines. Arizona Senate President Warren Peterson says he plans to file a lawsuit to redraw the state's lines mid-decade in light of that decision. Gallego says mid-decade redistricting would help Democrats win more congressional seats and flip both chambers of the state legislature blue. He says the Republicans would lose the state House and state Senate in perpetuity if the redraw comes to pass. University of Arizona political science professor Chad Westerland said it's too soon for either side to know for sure that they'll get any benefit from redistricting. Rising temperatures in Arizona during the summer months could mean higher costs and more frequent charging for electric and hybrid car owners. A new study from AAA found that extreme temperatures in Arizona could make EVs and hybrids less efficient. AAA spokesperson Doug Johnson said that when temperatures exceed 95 degrees, both types of vehicles lose significant range. He estimates that hybrids lose about 12% fuel efficiency in extreme temperatures, while EVs have a 10% reduction in efficiency and an 8.5% loss in driving range. Vehicle batteries are primary contributors to lost efficiency. Johnson compares this to phones lagging after overheating. He suggests more frequent charging visits and driving during cooler batteries are primary contributors to lost efficiency. Johnson compares this to phones lagging after overheating. He suggests more frequent charging visits and driving during cooler parts of the day to mitigate efficiency loss. For more from the

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4: Good morning, I'm Michelle Martin. In some workplaces, the sound of keyboard clicks is being replaced by whispers. The Wall Street Journal reported on people who are increasingly talking to their AI tools. The co-founder of HR company Gusto encourages in-office chatting. 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But as is so often the case, some people are chatting a little too loud. 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
0: It's Morning Edition from NPR News. I'm A. Martinez.
4: And I'm Michelle Martin. Good morning. The WNBA season is here. Yay! This past weekend, the league's two new teams played their first regular season games. And among the stars back in action is the Indiana Fever guard, Caitlin Clark, who is healthy after missing most of last season with injuries. NPR sports correspondent Becky Sullivan is with us now to bring us all up to date. Becky, good morning.
6: Good morning, Michelle.
4: So the two new teams are the Toronto Tempo and the Portland Fire. How'd they do?
6: Yeah. I mean, this is big, adding both these teams. This is bringing the WNBA now to 15 teams. They got to host their first games this weekend. Stands were packed. Both teams lost, unfortunately, but the fans showed out, 8,200 fans in Toronto, which was a sellout, and then more than 19,000 in Portland, who play in the same arena as the NBA's Trailblazers. They gave the Fire a big standing ovation, even as the team lost by 15. It's just like a cool moment for both of these teams playing their first games. A Toronto Tempo player named Temi Fogbenle said something that really stuck with me headed into the season. She is actually now on her second new team in a row because she played for the Golden State Valkyries, which, as you know, Michelle, was the new team last season when they joined the league. And here's what Temi said about that experience.
7: Everything we do here is basically history making. You know, that's the same thing as it was last season in San Francisco. So it's like everything is like a big deal. But I think it's important to what I learned from my experience last season is just to take it all in your stride. Don't get too high, don't get too low, but just enjoy it.
4: You know,
8: that's kind of a good philosophy for the fans, right? To be into, right?
6: Yes. Yeah, exactly. I do think it is hard for an expansion team in any sport really to be great. So I think you do have to keep the expectations in check. But using the Valkyries, as we talked about, for a standard last year, they did reach the playoffs. That's a great first season for an expansion team. And they set high bars in other ways too, including in attendance. Golden State led the league in attendance last year. 18,000 fans each game on average. They, in fact, set an all-time attendance record for a single season. So that kind of engagement, you know, that buy-in from locals who are sort of instantly becoming a big fan base, that's the goal. And by the way, of course, there are still three more new WNBA teams to come over the next few years in Philadelphia, Cleveland, and Detroit.
8: Okay, let's talk Caitlin Clark, who missed all but 13 games last season. She is back. How'd she look?
6: Yeah, she played 31 minutes. She scored 20 points. You know, the Fever, their goal with her this season is to let her play off the ball a little more so she's not handling the ball so much, so she's not coming into so much contact all the time. Afterwards, she said she had some first game jitters, but she worked through them. The Fever did lose that opening game to the Dallas Wings, who have their own young, awesome superstar in Paige Beckers, who looked great. But with the Fever and Caitlin Clark, you know, last year they reached the playoffs even without her. They made it all the way to the semifinals. And so with her, thinking is they should be a title contender, so it's a long season ahead.
8: So what about Angel Reese?
6: Yeah, I mean, so Angel Reese, she was, you know, the main piece in a big trade with the Atlanta Dream and the Chicago Sky. So she's now playing for Atlanta. That big trade for them paid off with her. She had the game-winning block in their opening game over the Minnesota Lynx. They look pretty exciting. You know, in terms of other contenders, I think the Las Vegas Aces, you got to mention them. They've won three of the past four titles. How could you not? The four-time MVP Asia Wilson, of course, playing for them. They had a mixed results this weekend. The New York Liberty also came into the season as favorites to win it all. Okay. They are now 2-0.
8: All right.
6: So they are living up to the hype so far.
8: Living up to the hype, as is NPR's Becky Sullivan. Becky, thank you.
6: Of course. You're welcome.
8: It's Morning Edition from NPR News. I'm Michelle Martin.
0: And I'm A. Martinez.
9: Venezuela's political landscape has been shaken up recently, and with the changing of the guard, a brand of left-wing populism linked to former president Hugo Chavez may be losing its grip.
10: Yo creo que esto es el fin de chavismo.
9: This is the end of chavismo, says one Venezuelan. Hear that story next time on The World.
1: Join us at 2 this afternoon to hear The World here on NPR 89.1. A new study from the New York Fed shows lower-income households have pulled back on gasoline use, while upper-income households barely cut back at all. The study adds to growing evidence that economic disparities are being made worse by the spike in gas prices. Hear more coming up on the Marketplace Morning Report. Checking area traffic at 10 minutes before 8. There's a report of a hit-and-run accident on northbound Alvernon Way at Ajo Way, with slow traffic on northbound Alvernon from Drexel Road. There's also an accident reported on westbound I-10 near State Route 83. And slow traffic is reported in both directions on Craycroft in between Sunrise and Golf Links. 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We can expect sunny skies throughout the day with a high of 103, a high of 88 for Bisbee, a high of 92 for Sierra Vista.
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11: From Marketplace, I'm Sabri Benishour in New York. A gallon of gas will set you back $4.52 on average in the U.S., $6.15 in California, A mere eternity ago, in February, before President Trump launched the war on Iran, gas was at $2.98 a gallon. Energy Secretary Chris Wright, over the weekend, floated the idea of pausing the federal gas tax to give Americans some relief. As you can imagine, these prices are going to be harder on some people than on others. That is what a study by the Federal Reserve Bank of New York found. Upper-income households barely cut back on gas at all. They just paid it. Lower-income households, however, not only pulled back on gas, but they still ended up spending more money on it overall because the prices are so high. Marketplace's Nova Sappho reports.
13: At a gas station down the block from Marketplace in L.A., the price board read $6.98 for a gallon of regular when Joanne Lee was filling up her Cadillac SUV.
14: It's double. Everyone feels it, right?
13: Lee says one of her children commutes to school by bus, and in the before times,
14: we used to go and pick him up more frequently, probably are not doing that as much.
13: If gas prices stay high months from now,
14: I think it will have implications on, you know, how much maybe we donate to the certain causes.
13: Lee's cuts so far have been minor, but the New York Fed found that for lower income households, the cuts have been more dramatic. Gasoline use declined 7% in March. Higher income households cut back just 1%.
15: It really does seem that the lower 20 or 30% of the income distribution is really feeling this most acutely.
13: Ted Rossman of Bankrate says that's consistent with the K-shaped economy, lower income households struggling, upper income prospering. But the New York Fed says the disparities are growing even wider this time than in 2022, when gas prices spiked because Russia invaded Ukraine. Benga Ajilori is chief economist at the Center for Budget and Policy Priorities.
16: So in 2022, this was right after the pandemic, so we had the expanded unemployment insurance benefits.
13: Also expanded tax credits, rebate checks, higher savings, stronger wage gains.
16: So we had people at the lower middle income of the distribution having more money so that they could weather these price shocks.
13: This time around, Ajilori expects more people to cut costs as gas prices remain elevated. I'm Nova Sappho for Marketplace.
11: All right, let's do the numbers. The Dow is up 0.1%, 36 points. The S&P 500 is up 0.3%. The NASDAQ is up 0.2%.
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11: Not too long ago, Meta announced it's installing software on employees' computers that tracks their keystrokes and mouse movements. Not for, like, performance reviews, Meta says, but rather to help train its artificial intelligence. That's apparently sparked some backlash within the company over privacy concerns. But it is far from the only controversial way companies have trained their AIs. The game Pokemon Go used billions of images uploaded by users to train a navigation AI. Uber uses its drivers to train AI by uploading photos or voice clips. It does pay them to do that, though. Panos Ipirotis is a professor of technology and business at NYU's Stern School and is here to talk about Meta's plan and more. Good morning.
17: Good morning.
11: Is this just something freaky that Meta cooked up, or is this part of some larger trend on how we train our AIs?
17: 15 years back, I was working with Odesk, which is now called Upwork, which was allowing people to hire contractors anywhere in the world and to establish trust. One of the things that they were doing was they were recording the screen of the employees and the keystrokes and the mouse movements, etc. So this thing exists for almost 20 years.
11: What's new about it, I guess, is the fact that it's done for purposes of AI training. So I just wonder if there are ever new ways that we are training AI and may not know about it?
17: Well, this goes back 20 years back. You know, do you remember all these captchas?
11: Yes, like click here to prove you're not a robot.
17: Yeah, and you need to click on a bicycle, on a bus, recognizing different objects. You are providing labels to a confused AI system that tries to figure out, is there really a bus here? And so on. So all these reCAPTCHA is providing directly training data. But also when People participate on Reddit. People ask questions. There is a lot of discussion back there. People vote on the answers. This is very useful and extremely often leveraged by the LLMs when they are trying to get knowledge about obscure topics.
11: Are AI firms constantly looking for new and creative ways to train their models?
17: 100%. There is a general policy question. Who gets the benefit of this data? For example, you go on Reddit, you participate in a discussion, and Reddit afterwards sells this data to LLM companies, to OpenAI, Anthropic, Google, etc. It's actually one of the biggest sources of revenue. You as a Reddit participant don't get paid anything. The LLM companies, they train their models, they get value out of that. So the only person that doesn't get value out of it is the people who contribute the data.
11: Are there any guardrails or laws that would regulate like the privacy aspect of this or the people kind of unwittingly training models part of this?
17: Companies typically do have the right terms of service that give them the ability to mine the data, train on the data, and so on. You do have the right to opt out often, but this is literally just deleting your data from someone's database. This doesn't work well when we're talking about trained models. We don't really have much of a framework around such scenarios.
11: Panos Ipirotis is a professor of technology and business at NYU Stern School. Thank you so much.
17: Thank you.
11: In New York, I'm Sabri Benishore with the Marketplace Morning Report. 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
1: You could join us at 3 this afternoon or 6:30 this evening for more of Marketplace here on NPR 89.1. President Trump leaves for China tomorrow to meet with Xi Jinping, despite the ongoing conflict with Iran.
18: The war in Iran has given President Xi sources of leverage that he would not have anticipated having at the beginning of this year.
1: For instance, the U.S. may need rare earth minerals from China to rebuild its depleted supply of missile interceptors. More on that story is ahead on Morning Edition here on AZPM's KUAZ 1550 Tucson, KUAZ FM and HD 89.1 Tucson, KUAT FM HD 2 Tucson, KUAS FM and HD 88.9 Sierra Vista, and KUAE FM 91.7 Safford with translators K217GI Sierra Vista, K283DC Catalina, and K216GI Nogales, a community service of the University of Arizona.
8: Good morning. President Trump pushed back his last scheduled trip to China because of the war with Iran. He's going this week. Does the ongoing war change the dynamic between Trump and Chinese President Xi Jinping? It's Morning Edition from NPR News.
19: Pima County is extending its restorative justice program to reach new communities in the Tohono O'odham Nation. More after NPR News.
8: AI is expected to be part of Trump's agenda in China. I'm Michelle Martin.
0: And I'm A. Martinez. American AI companies have some of the best models in the world, but some prefer China's less expensive and more customizable AI tools. Also, Martin Short talks about why he loves playing Morons with Power and how he has survived through grief after seeing so many of his own family members die. It's Monday, May 11th. On this day in 1997, IBM's upgraded Deep Blue beat chess grandmaster Garry Kasparov in the last game of a six-game match. News is next.
20: Live from NPR News in Washington, I'm Corva Coleman. U.S. officials say 17 Americans and one Briton who were aboard the cruise ship where the rare hantavirus was found have now arrived in the U.S. Most of these people are in Omaha, Nebraska. Some will go into quarantine at the University of Nebraska Medical Center. Admiral Brian Christine is the Assistant Secretary for Health at the Department of Health and Human Services. He says there is very little risk of the hantavirus spreading.
21: Let me be crystal clear. The risk of hantavirus to the general public remains very, very low. The Andes variant of this virus does not spread easily, and it requires prolonged close contact with someone who is already symptomatic.
20: At least two former passengers were moved to Atlanta. Their conditions are not known. The man accused of trying to assassinate President Trump at the White House Correspondents' Dinner has pleaded not guilty to the charges. Cole Allen entered his plea at a hearing in federal court this morning, NPR's Ryan Lucas reports.
2: The 31-year-old faces four counts, including trying to assassinate the president of the United States. At his arraignment, Allen was in shackles and an orange prison outfit. He stood at the podium as his attorneys entered a plea of not guilty to the charges against him. Prosecutors say Allen traveled from Los Angeles to Washington, D.C. by train and booked a room at the same hotel where the White House Correspondents' Dinner takes place. Allen then allegedly tried to storm the dinner with a shotgun and other weapons, but was stopped at the outer perimeter by Secret Service agents. He is scheduled to be back in court in late June. Ryan Lucas, NPR News, Washington.
20: President Trump has rejected Iran's response to a U.S. ceasefire proposal. Writing online yesterday, Trump described Iran's response as, quote, totally unacceptable. A ceasefire remains in place, but Iran is still cutting off oil shipping traffic through the Strait of Hormuz. The U.S. still has its blockade up of Iranian ports. Trump will meet with Chinese leader Xi Jinping this week in Beijing. Trump had rescheduled the visit to China after the war with Iran broke out. The issue of the war is likely to be a main topic. But NPR's Deepa Shivaram reports the AI race is also expected to come up.
3: When it comes to AI technology from American companies like OpenAI, Anthropic, and Google, experts say those models are better than what China's putting out. The U.S. is, by some estimates, about 6 to 12 months ahead of China. So Trump is right that the U.S. is leading the AI race in that regard. But where China is inching ahead is on AI adoption, how integrated AI is in their society, and how accessible their AI products are. In the meeting this week, Trump and Xi are expected to talk about global risk management when it comes to the rise of AI. Deepa Shivaram, NPR News.
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19: From AZPM News, I'm Gabe Stultz. The Pima County Attorney's Office is extending its restorative justice program to reach Aho and Sells in the Tohono O'odham Nation. Noor Hagigi has more.
23: The restorative justice program lets crime victims speak to offenders with the goal of reducing future crime and giving victims closure. A $70,000 grant will help an O'odham-led project that empowers Indigenous youth coming out of the criminal justice system to make healthy choices. Tohono O'odham Chairman Verlin Jose spoke at a press conference last week on the community partnership.
24: Together, we are stronger, and we are showing it in this opportunity that we have right here. Whether we're funded by a grant or not, that should be just our motive going forward, working together.
23: County Attorney Laura Conover said her department also plans to join with police from the Tohono O'odham and Pasquayaki Nations this summer in collecting local data on missing and murdered Indigenous peoples. Conover said O'odham police currently have 10 open investigations on missing people. Noor Hagigi, AZPM News.
19: Mexico's president says her country's 53 consulates in the United States aren't carrying out political goals on U.S. soil. That's after reports that those consulates are under review by the U.S. State Department amid mounting tensions between the U.S. and Mexico. Over the past few weeks, two U.S. agents died in the state of Chihuahua after a counter-narcotics operation, and a U.S. court indicted several Mexican public officials on drug trafficking charges, including members of President Claudia Sheinbaum's own party. Sheinbaum says Mexico's consulates in the United States provide important services to Mexican immigrants, and that the claim that Mexican consulates are doing anything political in the U.S. is false. As spring temperatures start to climb, Arizona State Parks and Trails is reminding hikers to avoid heat-related illness or injury. Catherine Davis-Young has more details.
25: The most important precaution hikers should take in hot weather is to stay well hydrated. Arizona State Parks and Trails Ranger Sarah Toms says bring enough water for 1 liter per person per hour and turn around before that water is half gone. Toms also recommends checking in with rangers ahead of your hike.
26: We're going to give you information about the trail. We're going to give you information about the weather and different precautions you can take while you are hiking.
25: Other tips include starting your hike early in the day, wearing lightweight weight clothing and bringing a fully charged phone with you. Some Phoenix City trails close during extreme heat warnings. Toms suggests hikers consider trails in the northern part of the state where temperatures are cooler. Catherine Davis Young, Phoenix.
19: I'm Gabe Stultz, AZPM News.
1: 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Good morning and thanks for joining us. I'm Michael Dauphiné.

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1: 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And thank you. 87 degrees in Midtown Tucson. No clouds in sight. We're expecting a high of 103 today.
2: I'm Scott Tong. President Trump plans to travel to Beijing to meet China's leader Xi Jinping. I'll be reporting from China all week. Next time, here and now.
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4: Good morning, I'm Martinez. There is a seagull screeching championship in Belgium. Last month, more than 70 of the world's best flocked there to go beak to beak. They not only had to nail a seagull's screech, but also their behavior. In fact, a quarter of their score is based on that. Now, I'm not saying that I could take it all, but if you happen to be strolling a boardwalk, eating an ice cream cone, and see me lunge for it with my face, don't get mad. I'm just practicing for next year. It's Morning Edition.
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6: From AZPM News, I'm Gabe Stelz. The city of Tucson launched so-called safe city deployments to address homelessness and public drug use last October. Laura Holansky tagged along on the latest one to see the operation from the inside.
7: On a Wednesday morning in April, police and community service officers circled up behind the Chuck E. Cheese on Speedway Boulevard to launch the 18th Safe City deployment. The purpose of these deployments is to clear out homeless encampments across Tucson and connect people with medical, justice, and housing services. For this deployment, I joined police officer Matthew Timpf, who has been with the Tucson Police Department for 18 years. After a quick briefing, we were on our way to Alamo Wash.
8: We're going specifically to a shopping center at Broadway Wilmont, which there's a bar there called the Salty Dog. There's an underpass that's from Park Place Mall. It goes underneath. It's a big thing. That's where a lot of transients and unhoused live underneath there. It's been kind of a go-to from the mall.
7: As we pulled up to the first location and found our way down in the wash, we were welcomed by a bike, a shopping cart, a trash can, a box full of magazines, and an unopened box of a power scrubbing kit, along with some drug paraphernalia. Soon after, eight people came out of the tunnel, one by one.
9: Cross your feet. Cross your feet.
7: Officer Timpf told me the unhoused, including many familiar faces, have been told multiple times to vacate the wash, as the city of Tucson voted last June to make camping in the city washes and parks a misdemeanor.
8: The business owners around there have had enough of them hanging out down there.
7: But the unhoused keep coming back, including a woman who told me she has been living there for 13 years. Officer Thimp said she had a 10-block area restriction and is a known meth smoker. Another resident of the Wash, who spoke with AZPM, said he's looking for a job but finds it difficult without proper clothing, an ID, and a cell phone. After several people in the Wash were arrested for trespassing, officers drove them back to the Chuck E. Cheese, where they could schedule their court date and meet service providers.
0: People who use drugs are still people. You may see that person bent over or using at a bus stop, but that's still somebody's mother, that's still somebody's father, sister, brother, cousin. And once we start losing sight of humanity, that compassion and empathy start going away, and we're just treating the fellow human beings as if they're disposable, and nobody's disposable.
7: That's Desiree Auger from Community Medical Services. She says while some unhoused people are struggling with addiction and are hesitant, kindness goes a long way towards steering people toward treatment and housing.
0: Coming out, giving them snacks, water, you know, giving them that little piece of humanity back, then it's going to make a little bit more of a difference. So even though they don't say yes right away, they'll say yes later on.
7: Jody Wiener represented the Primavera Foundation.
9: I always come with a minimum of 2 open beds at our men's shelter, and I have Star Village and also the Casa Paloma for women. I always kind of put in a call to them and let them know we're going to be doing a deployment on this day.
7: Thimp hopes these deployments help at least one unhoused person to find their way to a better life.
8: I think what would be a success would be if one person gets the resources they need and is able to combat their addiction issues and maybe get off the street and their high-risk behavior.
7: By the end of the 3-hour deployment, officers contacted 16 individuals and offered various forms of help, including being taken to addiction recovery services, an emergency shelter, or receiving an ID voucher or a haircut for a job interview. Laura Holansky, AZPM News.
10: Venezuela's political landscape has been shaken up recently, and with the changing of the guard, a brand of left-wing populism linked to former President Hugo Chavez may be losing its grip.
11: Yo creo que esto es el fin de chavismo.
10: This is the end of chavismo, says one Venezuelan. Hear that story next time on The World.
1: Next time is this afternoon at 2. Join us for The World here on NPR 89.1. Coming up, an orchestra performs the world premiere of a piece by the late Earth, Wind & Fire founder Maurice White, 23 years after he composed it. We'll hear a sample coming up on Morning Edition. 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There's a road hazard reported on La Cañada Drive, south of Naranja Drive. There's a report of a traffic incident on Thornydale Road at West Orange Grove Road. And there's ongoing construction for the rest of the month on Palo Verde Road in both directions. You can expect delays between I-10 and Irvington Road. 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
12: It's Morning Edition from NPR News. I'm Michelle Martin.
4: And I'm A. Martinez. Science has taken a beating under President Trump. Last year, the administration tried to freeze or withhold billions of dollars to major research institutions and agencies. Some of that money has been restored, but as NPR's Katie Riddle reports, some researchers say it's too late to save their work.
13: There's a laboratory at Harvard that now stands empty, except on this day for Professor Sean Eddy. He's the head of this lab and one of the few researchers who survived last year's cuts.
14: seeing these labs empty is this is not the way it's supposed to be. This was a very vibrant lab.
13: When the space was built more than 10 years ago, Eddie worked closely with an architect to design it. On the wall are pictures of animals. His daughter, who was 12 at the time, stenciled them for him.
14: There's a zebra finch. There's a bacterial virus called T4 that I did my thesis on.
13: Eddie is a computational biologist. For him, this work comes down to one simple question.
14: So I'm really interested in the origin of life. I want to know where it all came from.
13: Eddie and his team spent years building software. Scientists around the world now use these tools to compare DNA and protein sequences, identify genes, and predict what they do. Their work underpins countless studies, including research related to cancer and neurodevelopmental disorders.
14: It's a universal technique that everybody in this field uses.
13: Eddie says it's hard to quantify how much modern science relies on his team's work. It's as ubiquitous as microscopes or pipettes.
14: It's actually very affirming for me to pick up sort of semi-random papers in the literature in fields that I care about and see them using our software over and over and over again.
13: In 2025, Eddie received a letter from the National Institutes of Health.
14: It informed us that my work had been determined to be of absolutely no value to the U.S. taxpayer, and therefore it was being specifically terminated.
13: He had more than a dozen people working for him. Over the last year, he's had to let almost all of them go. He did his best to help them find jobs elsewhere. Eddie says he has given up on any dream that his funding would be restored.
14: I haven't talked to my program officer in years now, and my guess is that he's under instructions not to talk to me. So we're just sort of left guessing what the status of the grant is.
13: Advocacy groups have been sounding alarm bells about a lack of transparency at NIH. Money approved by Congress this year has been slow to reach researchers, they say. Analysis from the Association of American Universities showed that NIH issued 66% fewer grant awards in the first few months of 2026 than they did in previous years.
15: In the past, you had a pretty good sense of how NIH was going to behave.
13: Jeremy Berg is a former high-ranking official at NIH. He's now become a kind of watchdog for the organization, tracking how it's changing under the Trump administration. Berg says in the past, the agency took care to be clear about deadlines, funding forecasts, and expectations from researchers. This reliability fostered good science.
15: And now that level of trust is pretty much gone.
13: In an email, a representative from HHS, Andrew Nixon, acknowledged the slowdown in funding. He blamed Democrats for the federal shutdown that slowed funding to federal agencies. Nixon said that, quote, timelines have returned to typical funding patterns, unquote. Even if that's the case, it's too late for Sean Eddy. He doesn't see his lab coming back, even if his funding was restored.
14: I think that this is something on the order of a 10-year hit to a lab, and therefore for someone of my career stage, this is probably not recoverable.
13: Eddie is 60. He had planned to work another 10 years with his team. Instead, he will do what work he can on his own. Walking through the empty lab, he looks at the desks where his colleagues used to sit.
14: This one's empty. This one's empty.
16: So, what will happen, you think, to this space?
14: I think we need to give it to a new computational faculty member. I'm perfectly happy to do that.
16: If somebody could rebuild a new lab.
14: And that's the problem. For now, we are not envisioning getting new faculty.
13: Eddie says he's planning to keep looking for the origin of life, but he's not as hopeful he'll find it all by himself. Katie Riddle, NPR News, Boston.
12: Songwriter Maurice White is best known as the founder and lead songwriter for Earth, Wind, and Fire. Do you remember when it first started? He also wrote orchestral music that is only now reaching the public, 23 years after White composed it.

0: 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Tonight's broadcast celebrates the legacy of Finnish composer Jean Sibelius. And the playlist includes his famous Finlandia, the Second Symphony, and the Violin Concerto with soloist Zeno Francescatti. That's the New York Philharmonic. 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
1: Public trust in the Supreme Court has been at a historic low for years. A recent voting rights decision has fueled new calls to reform it. From WAMU and NPR in Washington, this is 1A. I'm Jen White.
2: And I'm Todd Zwilling.
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2: Polls show the American people have a pretty dim view of the court, but its decision to further weaken the Voting Rights Act of 1965, which protected minority voters, marked a turning point.
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2: That's Senator Cory Booker. 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
4: Live from NPR News, I'm Lakshmi Singh. Passengers from a cruise ship struck by a deadly hantavirus outbreak that killed three people are returning to their home countries on military and government planes escorted by staffers in hazmat gear. France confirms a woman tested positive and her health has gotten worse. 18 Americans from the ship returned to the U.S. early this morning. The majority are quarantined at the University of Nebraska Medical Center. Two patients were sent to Atlanta's Emory University. One of those patients tested positive but is not showing symptoms. The other has tested negative but is showing mild symptoms. The Assistant Secretary for Health, Admiral Brian Christine, says the risk to the general public remains low.
5: The Andes variant of this virus does not spread easily, and it requires prolonged close contact with someone who is already symptomatic. Even so, we have taken this situation very seriously from the very start.
4: The outbreak has renewed concerns about the U.S.'s containment capabilities in light of sweeping government DOGE cuts since President Trump returned to office. The president leaves tomorrow for a state visit to China. NPR's Tamara Keith reports the Iran war looms large over the trip.
6: In March, President Trump postponed his trip to China because of the war. The trip is back on, but the war isn't over. Instead, it's in an unsteady and uncertain holding pattern. Kurt Campbell at the Asia Group says the timing is awkward.
7: It is remarkable that President Trump is prepared to go to China under these circumstances. But may I also say that it's also deeply unusual that China is prepared to host him.
6: Iran and China are allies and trading partners. Campbell says the fact that the trip is moving forward is an indication of how important it is to both the U.S. and China to stabilize their relationship. Tamara Keith, NPR News.
4: The standoff between the U.S. and Iran pushed oil prices higher today. NPR's Scott Horsley reports the price of homes is also rising.
8: Oil prices rose after President Trump called Iran's latest diplomatic gesture totally unacceptable. AAA says retail gasoline prices in the U.S. now average $4.52 for a gallon of regular. Sales of existing homes rose only slightly in April. The National Association of Realtors says sales were up 0.2% from March and flat compared to April of last year. The average selling price was up less than 1% from a year ago at just under $418,000. First-time buyers accounted for a third of the homes sold last month. Mortgage giant Freddie Mac says the average interest rate on a 30-year home loan is now 6.37%. Scott Horsley, NPR News, Washington.
4: It's NPR News.
9: From the AZPM Newsroom, I'm Gabe Stultz. Some of the last open land in the Tucson suburb of Oro Valley will be developed. But as Nick Rommel reports, community opposition helped preserve parts of it.
10: What to do with more than 100 acres of desert at Oracle Road and Pushview Lane has been a topic of conversation in Oro Valley for years. Last week, the town's council voted to allow stores and townhouses on parts of the property. Local resident Kurt Weirich told council members the plans don't do the land justice.
11: It's beautiful. You can't replace this. It's an amazing, sacred space.
10: Mayor Joe Winfield said the land with scenic views of the Catalina Mountains was still an important asset for economic growth.
12: And that includes, at least in my view, generating value that can be reinvested back into our community.
10: The town's plan preserves most of the property as open space while allowing development along roads with height restrictions for anything that's built. Nick Rommel, AZPM News.
9: Arizona Republican lawmakers want to redraw the state's legislative and congressional districts early. Democratic Senator Ruben Gallego believes that would be a boon to Democrats. The U.S. Supreme Court ruled last week in Louisiana versus Calais that states can't consider the race of constituents as the main factor when drawing congressional lines. Arizona Senate President Warren Peterson says he plans to file a lawsuit to redraw the state's lines mid-decade in light of that decision. Gallego says mid-decade redistricting would help Democrats win more congressional seats and flip both chambers of the state legislature blue. I'm Gabe Stultz, AZPM News.
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0: This is NPR 89.1 coming to you from the Paul and Alice Baker Center for Public Media. 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
1: This is 1A. I'm Jen White.
2: And I'm Todd Zwillick.
1: Public trust in the Supreme Court has been at a 30-year low for the last few years, according to Pew Research Center. For some time, though, this month marked a turning point. For some, rather, though, this month marked a turning point in the court's legitimacy.
13: Today's decision by this illegitimate Supreme Court majority strikes a blow against the Voting Rights Act, and is designed to undermine the ability of communities of color all across this country to elect their candidate of choice.
1: That's Democratic House Minority Leader Hakeem Jeffries speaking after the Supreme Court decision, Louisiana v. Calais, earlier this month. The ruling undermined a key provision of the Voting Rights Act of 1965, which protected minority voters and sought to prevent racial discrimination in elections.
2: But the effects weren't just in Louisiana. Immediately after the court ruled, Tennessee's GOP-controlled legislature rewrote its congressional map. They dismantled the state's only majority black district and put in a new map that gives Republicans the advantage in all nine districts in that state ahead of the midterms. Other red states across the South, including Alabama, are now scrambling to redraw their congressional maps as well.
1: A review from The Guardian released last week, however,

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1: China holds huge economic and strategic leverage over the U.S. That's because the country largely controls global access to critical minerals, minerals that the U.S. military cannot function without.
2: This little backwoods Montana company is suddenly a hub of some very, very important materials.
1: Why the U.S. government is pouring millions into a Montana mining company. On the next All Things Considered from NPR News.
3: 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It's 1 minute before 10. I'm Michael Dauphinet. Glad to have you along. Stay with us for another hour of 1A coming up next. Dan Cruz will be your local host here on AZPM's KUAZ 1550 Tucson, KUAZ FM and HD 89.1 Tucson, KUAT FM HD 2 Tucson, KUAS FM and HD 88.9 Sierra Vista, and KUAE FM 91.7 Safford, a community service of the University of Arizona. The National Weather Service predicts hot temperatures continuing for our listening area through tomorrow, with high temperatures 10 to 15 degrees above seasonal norms. For Tucson, sunny skies today with a high of 103. It'll be sunny and breezy this afternoon in Safford with a high of 98. 92 the high today for Sierra Vista. Gusty winds are possible in Bisbee with a high in the upper 80s. 94 degrees right now in Midtown Tucson, 85 degrees in Safford.
4: 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New concerns over fraud in that industry make the journey even more complicated. From WAMU and NPR in Washington, this is 1A. Hi, I'm Jen White. More Americans are turning to hospice care, but that need has created an opportunity for bad actors. 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We talk through what this fraud looks like and what you need to know about finding high-quality hospice care for yourself or your loved one. And we want to hear about your experiences with hospice, good or bad. 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
5: Live from NPR News, I'm Lakshmi Singh. President Trump embarks on a high-stakes state visit to China this week. He and President Xi Jinping are likely to focus heavily on the U.S. war with Iran, where China has deep economic ties. Today, President Trump roundly dismissed Iran's counterproposal to the U.S.'s plan for ending hostilities.
6: It was just unacceptable. You know, a lot of people said, well, does he have a plan? Yeah, of course they do have the best plan ever. I mean, Iran has been defeated militarily, totally. They have a little left. They probably built up during this period of time. We'll knock that out in about a day. But I have a plan. You know, it's a very simple plan. I don't know why you don't say it like it is. Iran cannot have a nuclear weapon.
5: Trump speaking during a White House event on maternal health and the launch of the resource website moms.gov. The man accused of trying to assassinate Trump at the White House Correspondents' Dinner last month pleaded not guilty to the charges. Cole Allen entered his plea at a hearing in federal court today. Here's NPR's Ryan Lucas.
7: The 31-year-old faces four counts, including trying to assassinate the president of the United States. At his arraignment, Allen was in shackles and an orange prison outfit. He stood at the podium as his attorneys entered a plea of not guilty to the charges against him. Prosecutors say Allen traveled from Los Angeles to Washington, D.C. by train and booked a room at the same hotel where the White House Correspondents' Dinner takes place. Allen then allegedly tried to storm the dinner with a shotgun and other weapons, but was stopped at the outer perimeter by Secret Service agents. He is scheduled to be back in court in late June. Ryan Lucas, NPR News, Washington.
5: 18 Americans from a cruise ship stricken by a hantavirus outbreak are back in the U.S. Most are quarantined at a health facility in Nebraska. Two have been transferred to Atlanta. One American has tested positive for the Andy strain of the hantavirus. NPR's Windsor Johnston reports misinformation about the virus is spreading on sites such as TikTok and Instagram.
8: Some social media users are falsely comparing hantavirus to COVID-19 and promoting unproven treatments, fueling confusion and fear. Dr. Seema Yasmin is a physician and epidemiologist at Stanford University. She says uncertainty often creates the perfect conditions for misinformation.
9: In a knowledge vacuum, people fill that space with any information that they can get their hands on, whether it's accurate or inaccurate.
8: Yasmin says people should rely on trusted public health sources. They say transmission is associated with prolonged close contact and the risk to the general public is considered very low. Windsor Johnston, NPR News.
5: From Washington, this is NPR. Google says it has disrupted a criminal group's attempt to use artificial intelligence to exploit another company's previously unknown digital vulnerability. It adds to heightened worries about government and private industry about AI's risks for cybersecurity. Google shared limited information about the attackers or the target. A small fraction of package deliveries today are made by drone. Now companies are expanding with an eye on dense urban centers. NPR's Amy Held reports Amazon is carrying out drone deliveries in Detroit and says Chicago and Cleveland are next.
10: Flying pizza is coming in hot outside Dallas. Little Caesars says drones deliver it faster and cheaper. Other companies have been dabbling in fast food by air. And for years, Walmart and Amazon have used drones to deliver packages in parts of the South, where yard space and favorable weather have helped. Now, technology is improving, weight limits are growing, and regulations are easing. And companies have set their sights on cities. In New York City, testing is underway for drones to move cargo over the East River. Seth Wehner is with the Port Authority.
11: If this is viable and if this is what the community understands to be valuable for the area, we could focus on other routes as well.
10: Community complaints have included noise and privacy concerns. Amy Held, NPR News.
5: The National Association of Realtors reports today that sales of previously occupied U.S. homes were flat in April. It reports existing home sales edged up 0.2%. This is NPR News.
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13: Well, good morning to you. It's a 10:06 at NPR 89.1. Dan Cruz here, filling in today until 3 o'clock. 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
4: This is 1A. I'm Jen White. California, and especially LA County, has recently been highlighted as an epicenter of hospice fraud.
14: In this four-block area in Los Angeles, there are 42 hospices. So either there are a lot of people dying here, or you've got a fraudulent activity that is so good that everyone wants to get in on it.
4: That's Dr. Mehmet Oz, the head of the Centers for Medicare and Medicaid Services, speaking earlier this year while touring the Los Angeles area. Last month, California charged 21 people in an alleged hospice scheme where shell companies signed up recipients without their knowledge and billed Medi-Cal for non-existent services. Here's California Attorney General Rob Bonta.
15: We're here today to announce the results of a massive hospice fraud bust in Los Angeles County, and it's called Operation Skip Trace. Operation Skip Trace uncovered and ended a hospice fraud scheme that defrauded Medi-Cal of $267 million. So just to be clear, $250 million. Over.
16: But Bonta also took the opportunity to take a swipe at the Trump administration.
15: While healthcare fraud might be President Trump's shiny new political talking point, California DOJ has been going after healthcare fraud since 1979, for decades. Trump is late to the party.
16: The issue of hospice fraud has been thrown into the political fray as crackdowns from both California and the federal government continue. Hospice care is something that Americans have come to rely on. 1.7 million people were enrolled in hospice care for at least a day in 2022, and that number has only grown over time. Medicare pays about $27 billion for hospice care each year. What does this fraud mean for patients and victims who are caught up in these schemes?

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Back to the 1A with Jen White and her guest in just a moment or so. 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Our forecast calls for lots of sunshine today and pretty warm, by golly. 103 degrees are expected high in Tucson, mostly clear overnight around 73. Plenty warm the next couple of days, too. 102 tomorrow, near 100 on Wednesday. In Sierra Vista, sunny today, 92 for a high, mid-60s overnight. It's 86 in Tucson right now, 74 degrees in Sierra Vista. Your midday rundown continues here. It's Here and Now until 11 o'clock. I'm sorry, it's the 1A until 11. Here and Now from 11 to 1. Fresh Air at 1 p.m. The World at 2. I'm Dan Cruz, filling in for John Weaver today. Great to be here. 20 minutes past 10 o'clock is your time.

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1: China holds huge economic and strategic leverage over the U.S. That's because the country largely controls global access to critical minerals, minerals that the U.S. military cannot function without.
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3: 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Well, the world is up next on the program today. Venezuela's government has long been guided by Chavismo, but now there's a rupture in the Chavismo movement, creating a political identity crisis for many of that nation. And you'll meet a neurologist who's dedicated to the treatment of an ultra-rare genetic disease. Those stories and lots more in all the day's news on the world. It's coming up next here on NPR 89.1. I'm Dan Cruz with you until 3 o'clock. The time is 2 p.m.
4: The U.S. war on Iran has triggered an oil shortage worldwide, which also means a plastic shortage and questions about alternatives.
5: We certainly use a lot of plastic on stuff that we don't really need to use plastic for.
4: I'm Carolyn Beeler.
6: And I'm Marco Werman. Also on the show, Mother's Day in Mexico is often more mournful than celebratory.
7: It's truly a terrible situation to not have the possibility of finding a family member, having a proper funeral, and so on.
4: Plus, meet the doctor who discovered a genetic disease that now bears her name.
8: And at the time, there weren't any genetic testing, and it was all about seeing and recognizing and discussing these rare cases.
6: And we won't let you go until hearing from your average punk violin duo from Spain.
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9: From the Statewide Public Radio Newsroom, I'm Bree Balcazar. Here are some of today's top stories from across Arizona. Arizona leaders say they plan to return to the negotiating table with the seven states that share the Colorado River. But as Alex Hager reports, they're not optimistic about reaching an agreement.
10: The lower basin states of Arizona, California, and Nevada submitted a proposal that would keep the river flowing normally through 2028. Their upstream counterparts have not released their own. State leaders say the next round of talks could include a mediator to help bridge their divides. But Arizona's negotiator Tom Buschatsky says even a mediator likely won't pull all seven states together before a federal deadline in July.
11: We're too far apart, and the time's too short.
10: The federal government was involved in crafting the Lower Basin state's proposal and appears likely to approve at least parts of it to keep the Colorado River system working for at least a couple years.
9: Reporter Alex Hager. As temperatures climb, Arizona State Parks and Trails is reminding hikers to take precautions to avoid heat-related illness or injury. Catherine Davis Young has more.
12: The most important precaution hikers should take in hot weather is to stay well hydrated. Arizona State Parks and Trails Ranger Sarah Toms says bring enough water for 1 liter per person per hour and turn around before that water is half gone. Toms also recommends checking in with rangers ahead of your hike.
13: We're going to give you information about the trail. We're going to give you information about the weather and different precautions you can take while you are hiking.
12: Other tips include starting your hike early in the day, wearing lightweight clothing, and bringing a fully charged phone with you. Some Phoenix City trails close during extreme heat warnings. Toms suggests hikers consider trails in the northern part of the state where temperatures are cooler.
9: Catherine Davis Young reporting. The federal workforce shrank by 10% last year, according to Pew Research Center. Now, a new analysis reveals the decrease included thousands of public lands workers in our region of the U.S. About 680 were lost in Arizona alone. The Mountain West News Bureau's Rachel Cohen reports.
14: The total number of public lands workers who left due to layoffs, retirements, and other departures was compiled by consulting firms made up of former federal employees. Andrea Delgado was a deputy regional forester in Colorado until last October. She combed through public federal workforce data and found declines across agencies, including the Bureau of Land Management and U.S. Geological Survey.
15: You know, we're talking about engineers who keep trails, roads, and bridges safe to travel on and hike on, the hydrologists who monitor snowpack and watersheds, biologists who track fish and wildlife.
14: The drops in public lands workers range from an 11% decline in Wyoming to 26% in Colorado. For the Mountain West News Bureau, I'm Rachel Cohen.
9: Researchers from the University of Arizona developed seismometers to detect moonquakes and collect other seismic data. They'll be sent to the moon on a future Artemis mission. Daniela Mendoza della Giustina is with the university's Lunar and Planetary Laboratory. She said the instruments needed to withstand lunar conditions and other forces.
16: That took a lot of work. Took us about 2 years to redesign the instrument and then to test it and ensure that it could survive through a much more challenging environment than it would ever encounter on Earth.
9: The seismometers are planned to be buried near the moon's south pole. And that's the Arizona News. I'm Bree Balcazar. This newscast is a joint production of Arizona's public radio stations.
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1: I'm Steve Jess. The city of Tucson launched what it's calling Safe City deployments to address homelessness and public drug use last October. Laura Holansky tagged along on the latest to see the operation from the inside.
2: On a Wednesday morning in April, police and community service officers circled up behind the Chuck E. Cheese on Speedway Boulevard to launch the 18th Safe City deployment. The purpose of these deployments is to clear out homeless encampments across Tucson and connect people with medical, justice, and housing services. For this deployment, I joined police officer Matthew Timpf, who has been with the Tucson Police Department for 18 years. After a quick briefing, we were on our way to Alamo Wash.
3: We're going specifically to a shopping center at Broadway Wilmont, which there's a bar there called the Salty Dog. There's an underpass that's from Park Place Mall. It goes underneath. It's a big thing. That's where a lot of transients and unhoused live underneath there. It's been kind of a go-to from the mall.
2: As we pulled up to the first location and found our way down in the wash, we were welcomed by a bike, a shopping cart, a trash can, a box full of magazines, and an unopened box of a power scrubbing kit, along with some drug paraphernalia. Soon after, eight people came out of the tunnel, one by one.
4: Cross your feet. Cross your feet.
2: Officer Timpf told me the unhoused, including many familiar faces, have been told multiple times to vacate the wash, as the city of Tucson voted last June to make camping in the city washes and parks a misdemeanor.
3: The business owners around there have had enough of them hanging out down there.
2: But the unhoused keep coming back, including a woman who told me she has been living there for 13 years. Officer Timpf said she had a 10-block area restriction and is a known meth smoker. Another resident of the wash, who spoke with AZPM, said he's looking for a job but finds it difficult without proper clothing, an ID, and a cell phone. After several people in the wash were arrested for trespassing, officers drove them back to the Chuck E. Cheese, where they could schedule their court date and meet service providers.
5: People who use drugs are still people. You may see that person bent over or using at a bus stop, but that's still somebody's mother, that's still somebody's father, sister, brother, cousin. And once we start losing sight of humanity, that compassion and empathy start going away, and we're just treating the fellow human beings as if they're disposable, and nobody's disposable.
2: That's Desiree Auger from Community Medical Services. She says while some unhoused people are struggling with addiction and are hesitant, kindness goes a long way towards steering people toward treatment and housing.
5: Coming out, giving them snacks, water, you know, giving them that little piece of humanity back, then it's going to make a little bit more of a difference. So even though they don't say yes right away, they'll say yes later on.
2: Jody Wiener represented the Primavera Foundation.
6: I always come with a minimum of two open beds at our men's shelter, and I have Star Village and also the Casa Paloma for women. I always kind of put in a call to them and let them know we're going to be doing a deployment on this day.
2: Timpf hopes these deployments help at least one unhoused person to find their way to a better life.
3: I think what would be a success would be if one person gets the resources they need and is able to combat their addiction issues and maybe get off the street and their high-risk behavior.
2: By the end of the three-hour deployment, officers contacted 16 individuals and offered various forms of help, including being taken to addiction recovery services, an emergency shelter, or receiving an ID voucher or a haircut for a job interview. Laura Holansky is
7: on the next
2: News.
7: Fresh Air. Joanna Stern is not a robot. She's a tech writer who nearly became a robot, spending a year relying on AI to do everything in her life that AI could do for her, like diagnosing her mammogram, responding to messages, folding her t-shirts, and serving as a boyfriend. She'll tell us what she learned about AI's current capabilities. 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
8: 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Coming up on the program, cadets from the nation's merchant marine academies are finding lots of demand and great salaries because of a shortage of licensed mariners. Also on Wildcard, well-known guests answer the kinds of questions we often think about but don't want to talk about. Author Anne Lamott opens up about how she had to unlearn what others thought of her. Those conversations are still to come on All Things Considered on NPR 89.1. 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Looking at traffic, there is a collision to report on Camino Seco north of East Broadway Boulevard, and a collision with injuries at Sundario Road at the I-10 frontage road. Please take caution if traveling in those areas. 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Last week on Navigating Our Financial Times, Planet Money co-host Kenny Malone and author and longtime Planet Money contributor Alex Mayasi joined Nicole Cox and Linda O'Brien to discuss their book, Planet Money, A Guide to the Economic Forces That Shape Your Life. Hear part two of that conversation coming up this Friday, May 15th at 6 p.m. on NPR 89.1. 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
0: From NPR News, this is All Things Considered. I'm Elsa Chang.
4: And I'm Sasha Pfeiffer. College seniors face one of the toughest job markets in years, except for new graduates of SUNY Maritime College in the Bronx. They are entering a field that's practically begging for workers. Steve Kastenbaum reports they're being offered six-figure salaries and large signing bonuses.
9: This is the first ship that's purposely built for training cadets.
10: Captain Tom Murphy is chief of staff at SUNY Maritime College. It's part of New York's public university system. I met up with him on the campus in the Bronx, where the East River meets the Long Island Sound. So can we go on board?
9: Yeah, let's head on.
10: The school is one of six state-run maritime colleges. The ship, the Empire State 7, is massive. It can house 600 students and 100 faculty and crew members. Right now, it's being prepped for an annual summer teaching cruise.
11: On the Empire State, this is a drill, this is a drill, this is a drill. Please report to your abandoned ship muster station. This is a drill.
10: The college runs like a quasi-military academy. In addition to traditional classes, students spend hundreds of hours each year gaining hands-on experience. It's preparation for a career in the maritime industry, and those jobs pay very well. Maxwell Capella graduated from SUNY Maritime last year.
12: They were throwing out numbers between 120 to 160, let's say, as a third assistant engineer.
10: Long before he finished school, he said recruiters were on campus looking to fill entry-level jobs with starting salaries well into the six figures.
12: They really need the people right now.
10: He recently finished up a four-month hitch on a ship as a third assistant engineer. He's earning double what the average salary is for a recent graduate with a bachelor's degree, and he has almost no expenses while he's at sea.
12: You don't have to drive to work. You don't have to cook your meals. No rent.
10: The need for qualified, licensed merchant marines is high right now, especially with the Military Sealift Command. That's the federal agency responsible for keeping Navy ships supplied with fuel, food, and ammunition. They make those jobs appealing to graduating students like Finn Mahan.
13: The sign-on bonus alone is like $54,000 in your pocket for 3 years with Military Sealift Command.
10: Mahan said while the money is very tempting, you could find yourself on a ship for long stretches in the Persian Gulf, in the war zone.
13: That also makes us heavy targets because the enemy also knows just as well how valuable and how important these supply ships are to our active duty Navy vessels.
10: Without enough qualified mariners on supply ships, some of the Navy's vessels near the Strait of Hormuz would run out of supplies in as few as 5 days. Faced with a shortage of licensed merchant marines, the Trump administration unveiled the Maritime Action Plan in February aimed at rebuilding the merchant marine pipeline. SUNY Maritime is benefiting from that. Retired Navy Admiral John Okun is the college president.
14: 90% of all goods travel on the global commons. 70% of those mariners that man those ships come from institutions like the Maritime College.
10: There are over 8,000 jobs in the U.S. maritime industry. More than 5,000 are with the Military Sealift Command, civilian jobs that require hard-to-get licenses from the Coast Guard.
14: The Navy does not have global reach. Our national defense does not have global reach without the logistical supply chain, which is our merchant marine.
10: Jumping at the opportunity to support the Navy means several more months on a ship at sea, working 12 hours a day, 7 days a week. For some, the signing bonus is not enough to draw them away from similar high-paying jobs with less time sailing, longer breaks on dry land, and no missiles flying overhead. For NPR News, I'm Steve Kastenbaum in New York.
4: Each week, a guest draws a card from NPR's wildcard deck and answers a big question about their life. Anne Lamott says that she felt drawn to writing almost like it was a call to become a monk. She's also felt called to teach others how to write and to help them organize their thoughts on the page. Her newest book, which she co-wrote with her husband Neil Allen, is called Good Writing: 36 Ways to Improve Your Sentences.
15: I want to teach people that the writing is where the action is. The writing, the collaborating, the writer life of reading, of studying, of sitting at the feet of the masters, of, you know, it's wonderful to get published too. I mean, but it's not what you're looking for.
4: Lamott spoke with Wildcard host Rachel Martin about what it means to be human.
16: What's something you thought about yourself that you had to unlearn?
15: I had to unlearn. I mean, my parents taught me great values. They were civil rights activists. We were marching for, you know, just all the great good causes. And they taught me to read. I was reading very early. They gave me the value of literature and libraries, you know, the greatest American institution besides the Constitution. And but I had to learn everything, almost everything they taught me, because it was the 50s, and they taught me that girls look a certain way. Well, I was never going to look like the other girls. I had this really crazy, wiry hair, and it grew up and sideways. It didn't grow down, and I got bullied, and the bullying gave me my sense of humor, because I discovered that if a boy with other boys had a drive-by insult on a bike, and I thought of something to throw at him, the other boys would laugh at him, and I would be a little bit better. Mm. And but so what I had to unlearn was that what other people thought of me was who I was, or had anything to do with who I was. And I had to learn just from the bottom up that I was not what men thought of me, or East Coast literary men, and or I was not with the really cool teenage boys or girls thought of me, that I was this precious, hilarious, wise girl and then woman who was kind and generous and kind of a mess like we all are. Like, if there's nothing, if there isn't something wrong with you, I'm not interested, you know? If there isn't something wrong with you, we're seriously going to have almost nothing to talk about at dinner. So maybe sit somewhere else. So, and I had to learn that that was what it meant to be human, was to be real and to be vulnerable and to be who you actually were instead of who you always agreed to be because you got good grades.
16: For sure.
15: I love that old Aeneas Nin quote, and I'll probably get it wrong, but something about staying in bud.
16: Oh, my gosh. Oh, God. Sorry. Now I need to find it because I didn't want to read it out loud. Okay, let's read
15: it. It's like there came a day.
16: And the day came when the risk to remain tight in a bud was more painful than the risk it took to blossom.
15: Yeah.
16: That's lovely.
4: And you can watch the full conversation with Anne Lamott on YouTube by searching for @NPR Wildcard. Her new book, Good Writing, is out now.